So Father God, I pray that our families will come together right now and seek your face. You will forgive our sins and you'll heal our incredible land. In the name of the only Savior, Jesus Christ. Amen.

0: York City. God is still in the healing business. Let's come together.
1: Turn it up.
2: It is inspirational, life-changing. 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
3: In college, I was in love, and love is a pretty splendid thing. I remember I would get so excited and emotional going to my mailbox in hopes that there might be a love letter. And inside, if there was, I would open it up, I'd go back to my room and I would read it. And it was just this outpouring of emotion, this awesome connection that you don't get these days through texts. A lot of times those quick responses, they dilute the thought and the hard work and the emotion that goes into a love letter. I would always love, after I got done reading, to write back right away, to sit down and compose my thoughts and think about what was on my heart, what I really wanted to express in this relationship. I mean, love letters are awesome. And the best love letter ever made is right here in my hand. Our God wrote us His love letter to us. And there's so many days that I walk right by it and I forget that I'm supposed to read it. I mean, this love letter that I got so excited about, it's sitting there waiting for me. And our way to compose our love letters back to Him is simply to pray, to show Him, to think about and commit to Him what's on our heart. Love letters are incredible, and we need to take time to have that deep commitment, that relationship with our God. Right here in 1 Peter, it says this. 1 Peter chapter 1, verse 8. Though you have not seen Him, you love Him. And even though you do not see Him now, you believe in Him and are filled with a glorious and inexpressible joy. For you are receiving the goal of your faith, the salvation of your soul. Love is a splendid thing, and our God loves us more than we'll ever know. Take time today, read His love letter, and give Him one right back from your heart. Pray with Him. Take some time to fall deeper in love with Jesus.

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1: We're not going anywhere till I've read all of those. I want to suggest that's exactly how we should be reading the Bible. It is exactly how we should be reading the Bible. They are God's personalized 66 love letters to us. Don't let any of those letters go unopened. I'm just finished up a series on the minor prophets, you know, Habakkuk, Obadiah, and I titled it God's Most Unread Love Letters. How is Obadiah doing, by the way? Or Zephaniah, and so there's so much material in all of this. So simple point, there's no filler material in the Bible. There's nothing just kind of stuck in there. Every book is precious because every book is God's personalized love letter to you and to me. Let's make sure we read it in that fashion.
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0: I've heard so many stories about how people have turned on the radio, they happen to come across that station, and they heard a truth about Jesus, about who God is, about how much he loves them, that it completely changed their life and brought them off the brink of suicide and brought them into a relationship with God Almighty. And it's just amazing. And it's been a blessing for me and my family, not just to receive, but also to give, knowing how impactful it is all over the world. And so if you'd like to step into that today, don't wait another second, step into a partnership today.
1: On the northeast coast of the beautiful Indonesian island of Bali is a small coastal fishing village that contains a historical relic that is larger than life. A rare piece of history hidden just off of the shoreline, just a few meters below the ocean surface. It is one of the most beautiful and magical places to visit in all of Bali. A place to remember the past, to be in awe of the present, and to learn the lessons essential for a hopeful future. A shipwreck from the Second World War, lying in a watery grave that reminds us of the power of living for a purpose and leaving a legacy that is larger than life. The USS Liberty was a United States cargo ship built in New Jersey in 1918. This ship has had a very difficult life, but in every season and circumstance, it has continued to serve a meaningful purpose. This ship served in the First and Second World Wars as a cargo ship for the United States military, aiding in the fight for freedom around the world. But en route from Australia to the Philippines in 1942, she was hit square on by a Japanese submarine torpedo. Though damaged beyond repair, she was saved from immediate sinking, towed by the surrounding boats, and beached right here on the rocky shores of Northeast Bali in the Indonesian town of Tulumben. Though she would never sail again, this damaged and deserted ship became the source of valuable materials of which she was stripped over the ensuing years. For the next 20 years, the Liberty sat on this rocky black shoreline, resting in the shadow of Bali's highest volcanic mountain. Then in 1963, Mount Agung erupted, sending lava, earthquakes, and tremors down its slopes to the shoreline. These tremors caused the Liberty to slip off the rocky beach back into the ocean, where she lies hidden in a watery grave to this day.

In this watery grave, she continues to serve as the infrastructure for all kinds of life to flourish. Just under 400 feet long, the Liberty now acts as a giant marine housing complex. Hundreds of different marine species call her home. Hard and soft corals, sponges, nudibranchs, crustaceans, hydroids, and tropical fishes of every shape, size, color, and texture. This dead ship is actually more alive than ever before. Every piece of it is covered with thriving life and the creative colors of abundant beauty. This dead ship is the reason why many divers and explorers visit the town of Tulumben, boosting the local economy and providing a meaningful living to the beautiful people of this place. The Liberty was made with meaning, designed with purpose, and fashioned with function. Her creation had a specific intention. Her design was for a meaningful objective. She was used to bring relief and fight for liberty and freedom. Though she has been attacked, abused, neglected, and is now resting in a watery grave, her life was full of meaning. And the same is true for you today. My friend, you need to know that there's a purpose for your existence. You too were made with meaning and created in love. But this doesn't mean that life will always be easy. Life on Earth is hard, just like this rocky shoreline. And like the Liberty, living out your purpose can be challenging. There are many forces seeking to prevent us from living out our God-given purpose. Torpedoes trying to sink our resolve. Minds seeking to blow up our dreams. Eruptions of negative energy trying to consume whatever is left of us. The USS Liberty lived a difficult life. It endured many attacks and persevered through much affliction. Now, I don't know the storm that you might be facing today, or the fierce battles that you're fighting that no one else can see. But this is something that I do know, that no matter what you're facing, you can make it through it. Not only can you survive, but by the grace of God, you can thrive in purpose, even during the most discouraging of attacks. So don't give up and don't give in. Now, to the surface observer, it seems that the Liberty's purpose ended when she was damaged beyond repair and left deserted on this rocky beach. But for me, I see that even in death, her usefulness never died. Her end on the beach was really the beginning of a new phase of meaning and usefulness. At first, she was a transporting vessel. Then she became the source of valuable materials. And now, the remnants of her discarded wreckage is the gathering place and the home of so much life and beauty. Her impact in death is even greater than her impact in life. Just like the USS Liberty, I challenge you to live your life in the same way. That when our time on Earth is finished and our face is seen no more, that the legacy we leave behind will continue to make a difference, and that the impact of our short existence here on Earth will never die. This is what our Maker desires for us, to live in liberty and meaning in every changing season of life, to survive and thrive in purpose, despite all the assaults and the attacks, to make a positive, everlasting impact upon those who see and surround us, and that whatever work, legacy, and memory that we leave behind, it will continue to be a source of beauty, wisdom, power, and inspiration, and a tangible impact for generations to come. You can make a lasting positive impact. And it starts with the choices that you make today. Big and small, the choices you make today determine who you will be tomorrow. So let us live like the USS Liberty, for a purpose that is greater than ourselves, and a reason that reaches far beyond after we're gone. For a life lived in such a way shall never be forgotten, and the impact shall never die. And may we strive to live that kind of life today.

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Hey.

0: I've heard so many stories about how people have turned on the radio, they happen to come across that station, and they heard a truth about Jesus, about who God is, about how much he loves them, that it completely changed their life and brought them off the brink of suicide and brought them into a relationship with God Almighty. And it's just amazing. And it's been a blessing for me and my family, not just to receive, but also to give, knowing how impactful it is all over the world. And so if you'd like to step into that today, don't wait another second, step into a partnership today.
1: Menu engineers are the people who help restaurants create menus that will encourage customers to spend more. They know that one font is more effective than another font on menus, conveying ideas of class and quality. They know the words used are important. The BBC reported that grass-fed Aberdeen Angus fillet with thick-cut rosemary fries sounds much more appetizing than a simple steak and chips, unless, of course, you're a vegetarian. An advertisement for department store Marks and Spencer said, "This is not just a pudding. This is a melt-in-the-middle Belgian chocolate pudding served with extra-thick Channel Island cream." Sales jumped by 3,500%. Using fancy words can make some dishes seem like better value for money. One researcher finding that when longer words are used to describe a dish, it tends to cost more. Put the most expensive dish at the top of the menu and everything that comes after it seems more reasonably priced. A restaurant consultant said, "We can increase the profits of a restaurant by thousands simply by rearranging the items on the menu." Seems it's all in how you sell it. Isn't faith in Jesus a little bit like that? If you're going to share Christianity as a matter of don'ts, if you emphasize the most challenging teachings of the Bible, you end up being a little more offensive. But if you share the most appealing things first, Jesus' forgiveness, grace, mercy, you're more likely to draw that person who's looking for a better way. Psalm 34 verse 8 says, "Oh, taste and see that the Lord is good. Blessed is the man who trusts in him." You want to make Jesus more attractive to people, not less, and how you present Jesus is important. When you share the benefits and blessings, you're advertising faith in God in an effective way. I'm John Bradshaw for It Is Written. Let's live today by every word.

0: Welcome to The Choice of a Young Voice. This is a series where we discuss the different choices that we make as young people in this generation. My name is Caroline Muche and I am your host. Now today, we are discussing something very interesting. A lot of young people love talking about it. Courtship or dating? Do those terminologies actually matter? Or is it what you do in the relationship that matters? Let's figure out, how do you date or court in the right way that's pleasing to God? And to help us figure that out today, we have Pastor Mahanu, an amazing speaker, preacher, gospel minister. Thank you so much for being here with us.
1: Thank you.
0: Oh, wow. This is a...
1: Thank you.
0: Oh, thank you. Thank you. And our audience is here with us also, ready to ask questions and eager to learn so much. What do you say?
1: Thank you.
0: Yes, and we are so excited because today everyone is ready. Can't wait to ask Pastor all the questions they've ever had about courtship. So let's get into it. What is the difference between courtship and dating? And is there an actual difference?
1: Well, courtship is an act of wooing.
0: Wooing.
1: Wooing.
0: Okay.
1: It's like you are soliciting for the affection of the other person because of your preparations for marriage. That's what courtship is all about. The root word is court and ship. So basically, it simply means you are trying to influence the other person to allow you plan together for marriage, but according to the court, according to the rules. You get it? Yeah, so that's courtship. Dating is or refers to an act of learning more about the other person, getting to know, getting to have just some little understanding that is common about this particular person. Now, what is the difference? Is that in courtship and in dating, both of them involve knowing. The only difference is the degree of knowing. So how much are you going to know? In dating is very shallow, is common, basically an acquaintance, getting to know, oh, where do you come from? I come from Migori. Wow. What do you do? I'm a student. Okay. I'm a college student. I'm a high school student. Or I do some business. Wow, that's great. So where your county, maybe it's Migori. You get it? Those what we call the acquaintances, just getting to know the basics about the person. The degree differs when you talk about courtship, because then you are wooing this particular person towards you or soliciting for the affections of the other so that the two of you can continue or can plan for marriage. So that the difference, I would say, is in terms of the end result. The difference is not in the process. The process is the same, but the end result, one is for marriage, another one is just to get to know who you are. Like, I'm getting to know about our host here, I'm getting to know about some of you guys, you know.
0: So we're dating.
1: Basically, this is a dating. Yeah, this is a date, actually. We are out on a date, yes.
0: Like, we're all dating here, okay?
1: Yes.
0: Maybe I could ask you, what have you thought is the difference, or do you think there's a difference in the first place?
2: Okay, my name is Norman. I think that in one of them, you can have lots of people. That is probably in dating. I tend now to believe from the discussion you can date maybe 3, even 4, 5 people. But now in courtship, you start to narrow down maybe to one person who maybe you feel the affection and the feelings can now.
0: Okay, that's very interesting. Any other opinion, maybe preferably from a lady? Is there a lady who has an opinion? You have an opinion? No? Yes.
3: Okay, I have a question. Okay, Pastor, in dating, actually, there's this kind of a ladder thing that people do claim. So will it be safe to conclude that from dating, somebody can actually grow, or a relationship can grow from something into courtship?
1: Well, because as we have again said, courtship is about soliciting for the affections. You do not do that from a stranger. So it definitely have to have had a start. And the start was getting to know who you are, where you come from, what you do, and how we converse properly in our whatever doing. Like in this particular show we are meeting, we'll get to know who is who comes from where. Then from there, probably contacts are picked, you know, conversation continues. Then something starts growing. Something starts growing. That thing that grows will now lead to a decision, you know, my now not asking you just to get to know who you are, because I have already known. I know that this is a friend. You know, we have met in the show. We've met, you know, many other places. We've done some things together. We've gone out together. Now I come up to make a decision and say, hey, what about if we can plan, you know, together, to live together. So courtship starts from something, and that thing is because you have known who it is. Because you do not ask somebody for marriage who is a stranger. You don't marry strangers, do you?
0: So is there a difference between courtship and engagement?
1: Actually, courtship is engagement.
0: Ah.
1: When you talk about courtship, you're talking about you're now engaging specifically for marriage. So it's just the two words can be used interchangeably. You are engaging, meaning you are now saying, hey, man, can we? And then if she says yes, then you know the next thing, we tell our parents.
0: Yeah.
1: Because you cannot start courtship minus, you know, your parents' consent and knowledge.
0: Then I think that like a lot of misconceptions on the two terminologies, you know, because also back in the day, courtship, that word used to be used a lot. Dating, not that much.
1: That's true.
0: Here, now in this 21st century, courtship is not used much among the youth. It's like, I'm dating. I'm dating Norman.
1: Yeah.
0: I'm dating Wycliffe. Okay, not all of them at once, but like that's how society...
1: Yeah, things have changed again culturally from where we're coming from. There wasn't this kind of freedom where young people would just go out and meet and associate. That kind of thing was never there, except only in places like funerals or ceremonies where parents would also be in attendance. So we didn't have the freedom of, you know, sitting with a young lady or a young man to talk, and, you know, that thing was never there. As a matter of fact, even marriages were pre-arranged by parents, you know. But now, with time, you know, society has changed. We are now out, always out there. So we talk, we date, we go out talking. Unfortunately, many young people seem to be confusing dating for courtship. Dating simply refers to when you are getting to know who this particular person is. You, by the way, do you know that you don't have to date the person you are going to marry? No. I can be your date. You are getting to know more about this pastor. You get what I'm saying? I can know more about you. You're my date. That has nothing to do with some attachments. But where affections and emotional attachment is involved, then that thing is called courtship. And the moment you get attached emotionally, affectionately, then the only thing that, the best thing that you can do is after that agreement has been reached on, then you let your parents know that so and so is courting me for this, for marriage.
0: There's a hand here.
4: Yes. I just wanted to have a confirmation. Can we equate dating to friendship? Because in a way, with what you are explaining, it's like leading to something that leads to friendship. Then when you become friends, then with time when you decide to have that affection and end up in marriage, then it becomes courtship.
1: Yeah. Let me just ask you a question. Don't we go out sometimes with, like, if you're young people in the church, you go out on some project. Either it could be community, you know, service project. It could be, you know, prayer meetings, you know, church or sports. Don't you have such like meetings? Now, in those meetings, when you're going out together in those meetings, you're basically dating. You get it? That's dating. Though some people confuse when they have already asked somebody for a relationship and they are going out and they say it's a dating. No. It's because the society today would wish to give more space and more room to our young people to explore one another. They call it dating, but it's not. Okay. If anybody has asked you for a relationship, for marrying, and you have agreed, it's no longer dating. That is courtship.
0: Okay.
1: But if you're just playing around like now, you know, you love, you know,
0: I'm
1: with one another,
0: so and so.
1: That is dating. You get it? But the moment he comes and says, you know what, I think I'm convinced. You get it? At that particular time, courtship starts. But as I said, you immediately have to let your parents know. Why? Because now you are going to be very particular. In most cases, you are going to go out, just the two of you, to talk, to share, and agree on so many things.
0: Okay.
1: It will be important that then at that time your parents are aware.
0: Thank you. Thank you, Pastor, for that. Then, hence the question, is courtship biblical?
1: Well, it's very interesting. The word courtship is not in the Bible. Neither dating. But the concept, and again, it is not there forcefully. We can say by inference, we can infer, we can say, because this is what happened somewhere, then this is what it could mean. And one of the good examples you can talk about is probably Samson and this beautiful queen. You know, you know, they call it Slay Queen. You know, he goes there and he sees her. And after that dating, comes home and says, now I have made up my mind. Tells his parents, I've made up my mind. I've dated her. She's the only one that I must have. And the parents argue out, of course. You know, in courtship, you do not fix. You don't get into this commitment with people who are unlike you in terms of faith. And he argues out. He says, no. I love her. I'm convinced. You get what I'm saying? After having gone out and met her. But I'm saying this is, again, by inference, because we cannot authoritatively say that this was a dating exercise. Are we together? In the Hebrew culture, which is actually the culture of the Bible, we do not so much find this kind of dating and courtship practices that we do now there. They are not there. In fact, if anything, in those particular settings...
0: Arranged marriages.
1: Yes, arranged. My mother is a good example. My mother never saw my father...
0: Until the wedding day.
1: Not the wedding.
0: Oh.
1: Until she was married, and how she was married, she even did not know who was marrying her. She was just, there were some men who waylaid them. They were coming from fetching water, and then some men from the bush ambushed them. They had already done the arrangements, paid dowry at the back of my mother. She didn't know. So they carried her crying and, you know, kicking in the air, took her to my daddy's ghetto where she then they locked her up. They locked from outside.
0: What?
1: And you are the two of you. And that time,

0: it by the rules. Let's not just do it in a laissez-faire type of way. Mm-hmm. We need to go by the rules. And the rules, I think I'll be mentioning in a little while from now.
1: Okay, yes. Thank you. We're about to get to know a lot of those rules. We're going to talk about now courtship, now a relationship. How do you actually relate in a godly way? Yeah. And if it's a toxic relationship, what do you do, you know? If you have to break up with someone, how do you do it? these and more, we'll talk about that. Even before we go on a break, we're going to watch just a video of other people sharing their opinions on what they think courtship and dating is and whether it matters. At the end of the day, I believe what we're discussing here now, it's not really, really the definitions of courtship and dating, but really how can we court or be in a relationship the right way. A lot of us are making so many mistakes today, and we need God's guidance to figure out how do we do things the right way, in a way that does not leave us broken, in a way that does not leave us shattered, but that will glorify God. And stay with us. We'll be back to discuss more.
2: Courtship is a long-term relationship between a male and a female that may lead to marriage. Mm-hmm. While dating is the short-term relationship between a male and a female that may or may not lead to marriages. In dating, you need not to inform your parents that you are dating so and so. Actually, it can be secret, just between the two of you, without necessarily involving the opinion of the parents. Mm-hmm. While in courtship, people or young people tend to inform their parents about the people whom they are courting.
1: Welcome back. You are watching The Choice of a Young Voice. And today we are talking about courtship. We just watched a video of people sharing their opinions on what the difference is between courtship and dating. And we've established that. But now let's get into, you know, courtship. What does it mean, you know, to be in a relationship? How can we relate in a godly way with one another? So, Pastor, how would you know that when a courtship is leading to marriage, how would you know a relationship is actually going to get to marriage?
0: Yeah, first things first. When you're doing a house, you're building a house, you need a foundation. And the foundation must be strong enough. Mm. At any time, there is a problem when you're setting the foundation. In other words, doing the beacons of the length, the width, and, you know, every other. When you do the foundation and you have a problem there, please, you can be sure. You don't have to go to school to be taught that you'll have a problem when it comes to roofing. Are we together? Mm-hmm. And so the foundation of this thing called marriage is normally laid at the courtship stage. Mm-hmm. You court a wrong person, you are in for it. You caught a right person, and in the right way, you are out to enjoy. And so this is not something that you just flat about and laugh about and joke about, and just because somebody looks the way you want, you think this is okay. As a matter of fact, this is the only place where, when you want to get in, this is the only place you need to take your shoes off. Because the ground is unlike you. The ground is holy. This is the only place that you need to surrender your judgment and tell God, God, I have been seeing her, but I do not think I want to see her the way I've been seeing her or him. Mm. I would like at this particular time, God, to see her or him the way you want me to see. Mm. And should there be something that I need to check, please, God, help me. And so that is the foundation. At any time you enter in wrongly, you will get out quickly and in a wrong way. Yeah. So the best thing is get started well. at this particular time, I think Proverbs chapter 3 verse 5.

0: will do, do not trust yourself. And I think it is important. Jeremiah 17 verse 9 says, the heart of man is deceitful above all things. Therefore, your heart can even cheat you. Your heart can deceive you. You may think this is the right person when this person is the wrong one. So you just need the guidance of God. On this particular venture, you have no option. Are we together? And so this is the way to start.
1: Yes. Yeah. And so then, okay, you know me, I have 20 questions, but I don't want to shut anyone else out. Okay, we have a lot of hands. Let's start with the lady over here.
2: Okay, you said that we can't court without the consent of our parents. So I was asking, is it a must that you should inform your parents, or you can just court then when you are ready for the marriage, you just go and tell them?
0: Yeah, courting starts by somebody asking you that they want you, or this gentleman is asking you that he would wish you to give him a hand in marriage, okay? That's when it starts.
1: Oh, you don't start by saying, can you be my girlfriend?
0: Well, we are girlfriends and boyfriends. All of us are girlfriends and boyfriends. You don't go out asking somebody to be your girlfriend. I mean, that is outrageous.
1: Wow.
0: Yes. All of us are boyfriends and girlfriends. As church members, as young people, all of us are friends, right?
1: Yeah,
0: we are friends.
1: Every man here is my boyfriend.
0: Yeah. So when I go to ask you specifically, is not for a friendship. I'm saying now, having seen and, you know, with my little judgment, I'm convinced that we can work together. What do you think? So basically, that's the reason. That's the only reason why I should ask you for you know, to be with me. Now, at that particular time, the moment you consent that, yes, you can work with this guy towards marriage, then what happens is you need to let your parents know. And I'll tell you two reasons. One, if you don't tell your parents, as I said, at this particular time, because you have already decided to be very particular, so you're starting to discuss, to talk about your future together with him. Okay? So if you do not tell this thing to your parents will not know that this young man and now their daughter, they are planning for this particular thing. It is very possible for this young man to mess you up. Let me tell you a very simple explanation to just help you understand this. If my daughter told me that you are courting her, and I get to know who you are, you get what I'm saying? Even when you are out there, the two of you, because you have come to my home, I have known you. Let me tell you, chances of you messing up with my daughter are very slim. Because one, you know that even the parents are aware that we are out here. You have the blessings of the parents. We cannot bless you to go and mess. You get what I'm saying? So it's for your protection. That is reason number one. But reason number two, because when this guy has asked you for a relationship, you are too naive, let me say too inexperienced, to make a balanced judgment. Sometimes your parents, or sometimes those who are spiritually mature guys, may help you to put or contextualize your, you know, your decision, to see whether the decision I've made is the right one. You need an approval sometimes of either parents or some significant others around you. And so this is the reason why people need to know. If people do not know, you are exposing yourself to vulnerability, and you will make a shipwreck out of that particular relationship.
1: Wow. Wow. Okay, we had another question. Okay, let's start with Rachel, and then we'll go to... Wow. Okay. To the lady behind there for now. Okay.
3: My name is Rachel. My question still is in the line that my sister here asked, but in the line of maybe the one who approached me is a different tribe. And we tell the parents, and the parents are like, no, I don't want you to go to that tribe.
0: Yes.
3: But you see, I had already consented to this man.
0: Yes.
3: Now the parents are against the tribe.
0: Yes.
3: What do you do, or how do you go about that?
0: Yeah. And by the way, you guys, I think it is also good for you to know that when you are sharing this issue to your parents, it doesn't mean that they will approve of it. Even your own friends, because they could be knowing some things about this guy that you do not know. And so the fact that they will say no does not mean that that relationship is dead. That's one thing you need to know. As a matter of fact, God-ordained relationships will always stand the test of disapproval and objections. I've been around not very long, but for a few years I've been around, and as a pastor,
1: not long.
0: Yes, not okay. Very long. I'm still a you know,
1: a young man.
0: Yeah, young okay. man. Yeah. So you know, when there are relationships like those ones, and where parents will say no completely, but because of your patience, you get what I'm saying. Work on this relationship cautiously, and you even have to share with your boyfriend about the objection. Of course, you may not give all the details, because you also need to preserve the dignity of your home. You get it? So, but you may say, they are having some challenges with it, but let's pray about it. You get what I'm saying? So over time, God will tell whether this relationship was real or unreal. And I can assure you, if you allow yourself to be challenged, that is a mature relationship. But a relationship where you wake up one morning and you say, this must be the guy, and it must be, and nothing else, then that is a very immature relationship. Especially a relationship that is growing into. You're not going to hold up this man in a cage. You'll be out then, you'll be out there. So
1: thank
0: allow people
1: you, Pastor.
0: To... Yes.
1: I want you to be able to answer more questions before time goes. Yes, the lady behind there.
4: Okay, my name is Lois. My question is... Okay, I had two questions, but she has asked one. So what if you did, this guy has been taking you out, and you just realized he's cheating on you with your friend? What do you do? Your closest
0: that's
4: friend.
0: That's in courting, right?
4: Yeah.
0: In courtship, and you discover he is cheating on
4: yeah.
0: you. Yeah. Yeah, it is better to break your courtship. Divorce while in courtship than waiting to divorce when you're married. So break it. But you don't just break haphazardly because he's cheating on you. The first thing you can do as a Christian is you need to bring out your, you know, make it very clear to him. This is what I've discovered, and I'm not very happy about this and this and this. And I don't think it is good. Because anybody who is cheating on you when you are still naive, what will he do when you will be a common salt in his house or in her house? It will even be much worse. So what we normally do is discuss and tell him or her, I'm not happy about this thing, and I don't think if it continues, I don't think I'll put up with this relationship. It is possible that some of them do get converted along the relationship and they get better, but others will maintain their unfaithfulness. Please run away.
1: Run for your life.
0: Run for your... Break that courtship, even if he has paid dowry. Tell your parents, not this one. And there is no parent, no father, no mother would allow to give their daughter... or their son to somebody whom they know is not straightforward. Well, we will return.
1: Thank you.
0: Ngombe tutarudisha.
1: Thank you, Pastor. Wycliffe, I see your hand.
5: Yes.
1: In 1 second.
5: Yes, thank you, Caro. Pastor, just a quick one. Is it possible to overstay in courtship?
1: Before you answer that, Christine, what is your question?
6: Okay, I'm Christine. My question is it good to be jealous in your relationship?
0: Wow.
1: It's possible
0: wow.
1: to overstay in wow. a relationship. Is it good to be jealous? And the lady behind there?
7: Okay, I'm Valerie, and my question is, What are some of the factors we should consider when we are in a courtship? And second to that, how can I know that the man I'm courting truly loves me?
0: Wow.
1: You have your hands full, Pastor.
0: Wow.
1: Let's hear these answers.
0: That's okay. So let me start with the last one. Mm. How do I know that this guy loves me?
1: You cannot know. You have 5 minutes.
0: Yeah, you cannot know. Please, just know that. You can't know that this man loves me. You can know that you love the person. But as far as the other person is concerned, no human being has the power to read the mind of the other one. You get it, my sister? So you can probably get convinced that you love him. That is the most important thing. But if you want him to confirm over and over, it's not very bad to ask you to ask him, do you love me? Yeah, for confirmation.
1: Okay.
0: You get what I'm saying?
1: Okay.
0: But you cannot know. And I think that's very important. Now, the rules. Basically, what you're asking me is the rules. You know, what are you supposed to do and what are you not supposed to do? Now, in common courtship practices today, one of the things is young people would like to be too close. In fact, courtship relationships today kind of thrive on contact as opposed to conduct. So it's how close am I? You know, holding each other, hugging a little long, you know, you know, warming around her or his body is what makes this courtship practice of the day to thrive. But that's not acceptable. I think in the scriptures, anything that is sinful in nature should not be seen in the courtship practices of those who believe in Jesus Christ. So that should be just out. And as we said, do yourself a service by making sure that you have allowed your parents to know. Those are the rules that you need to do. And then avoid sitting too late in the night. Too late in the night would be like, nowadays, most of the guys go to college, and the only time they have for discussing is after classes. So they want to be in one another's room late up to 1, 2, they are still talking. Let me tell you, you are not clever and wiser than Satan. Yeah, you are not. Sooner or later, you will be his captive. He has for a little longer studied the human mind, and especially the young people, and he knows what to do. And one of the things he uses is to ensure that you sit long so that he can put you in his, you know, in his trap. So you don't have to. And then the other thing that we don't have to do is to trifle with people's, you know, or young people's, you know, hearts.
1: Yeah.
0: You tell this one, I love you.
1: The next person.
0: And then you go to the next person, I love you. Surely you're mad. You're mad. Then you go, or to me, you are immature. You ought not to have in the first place even begun. In fact, I normally tell young people, if at any time you have started courting somebody, and for whatever reason you get attracted to somebody else and you tell them the same words that you told the other one, then you are still too young. Break even the first relationship and break this one and be alone so that you mature first before you start over again. So don't. Then, of course, the other thing that I think it would be very, very important is that when you are growing in courtship, it is basically love that is growing. You grow in love. You are growing in love. So that leads me to the question. Now that you are growing, is it possible for me to be jealousy? Well, 1 Corinthians chapter 13, describing what love is, jealousy is not one of them. But there is what we call overprotectiveness in the world of psychology, where you know, this is your man, or this is your lady, so to say. So sometimes, you know, when you see some things around or some people kind of trying to, you know, you feel like, no, this is not good, you know. But jealousy is not acceptable. Overprotectiveness is equally not. But concerned about their welfare and their security, you have a right to. You have a right to just get concerned about their security. Yeah, you get what I'm saying. Jealousy is a negative feeling, you know, it's a negative feeling. You see them talking to others and you get worked up. You see him hugging her, and you say,
1: you go through his texts.
0: Yes. And then you Bill's always checking. The moment you meet, you take the phone, and the quick place you're going to is WhatsApp and SMSs. You're just young. You're just young. Please, you can hold your horses. Relax. When you mature, you will. Yeah. Some people, unfortunately, go like that until marriage.
1: Yeah.
0: And when the husbands go to the bathroom or the wives goes to the bathroom, they take the phone.
1: That's a sad life.
0: Yeah, it's a very, very miserable
1: life. Thank you, Pastor. There's another question you asked that will be answered. I promise it will be answered when we come back from the break. And when we come back from the break, I'd like you to now encourage us, you know, as young people living in this crazy generation of lust, generation of dating and courtship confusion, how can we, you know, find our way in Christ and do things the right way? Stay with us. Welcome back. You are watching The Choice of a Young Voice, and we are having such a heated discussion going on here about courtship, the right way to be in a relationship that will please God. And before we went on a break, Wycliffe asked a very good question, you know, how long can we be in a relationship?
0: Yes.
1: So you can address that.
0: Yeah. Again, it is important for us to know that it is not just how long. It's about what is supposed to be done in courtship, whether it is done or not. It can be done within a relatively short time, and sometimes because of the distances, it can be done over a very long period of time. But I think this is very, very important. Let me assume I have asked you that we can plan to get married. So how long are we supposed to take? How long we are supposed to take depends on, one, whether we understand marriage. That's what we are going to. Because many young people always, their courtship is about the wedding.
1: About,
0: in fact, they spend the whole time just talking about the colors, the number of the wedding, the bridal party. And that is the only thing they talk about, as if. And they forget that that is just for one day, the wedding day. But then there is life after, beyond I say, I do. So what happens? So this is what we normally say. You need to discuss issues of life after the marriage or after the wedding day. So you need to discuss. And there are so many issues. You need to discuss about finances. You need to discuss about children, about your relationship with your parents that you're going to live. You need to discuss about your personality differences, your likes, dislikes, your hates, and, you know, your loves. You need to discuss about, I'm interested in getting to know the tree, the family tree, where you come from. What are some of the things that attach with your family? Are they alcoholics? Are they drunkards? Are they wife beaters or man beaters? You know, we just need to get to know these things. There are so many. A list is over actually 17 issues. You need to talk about finances, which is number one homebreaker. You get it? You need to talk about sex. You need to talk about sex candidly and openly. How will it be done? Because today, many of you, our minds of our young people today is full of pornography. So the idea and the concept they have of sex is what they see in pornography. They watch a pornographic video for 1 hour having sex. When you get married, your husband
1: That's what you expect.
0: Will do 5 seconds and you're done. And so you wonder, you begin comparing what you saw. And so, you know, you need to discuss about all these things. When you are done and you have agreed, courtship will have been a period of what I would call making a constitution for your home. You have made now the constitution over what you have agreed on. Then now you can go to get independence. Your independence is the wedding day when you are declared now. So you start day one with a constitution that is already made. You have agreed, this is how we will do. This is how the number of children, this is what we will do. If it's family planning is there or not, you have agreed. How we'll discipline our children, you have agreed. You get what I'm saying? How we'll handle finances, you have agreed. You stand a better chance as opposed to people who only spend time talking about the wedding day. After the wedding day, you don't know how even to address your wife. You don't know.
1: Wait, are you supposed to practice before?
0: You don't practice.
1: Oh, okay.
0: You discuss and know.
1: Just to make it clear.
0: Just knowing, this is my expectation. I'll expect you, for example, to be, in terms of sexual life, this is what I expect. And then he will say, no, this is what I expect. Then you discuss. In most cases, you will never agree. But you discuss and find a middle ground. In fact, it is also one way of learning how to negotiate on your lives together. That's what is done in courtship. Therefore, that is what is going to determine how much time you are going to take. Number one. Number two.
1: You have 30
0: girl,
1: seconds.
0: Yes. This guy is in the US and you are here. You only meet in December, my friend. And you say you've dated for 11 years. You have only met 11 times.
1: Yeah.
0: In the 11 years, you've only met 11 times.
1: Yeah.
0: How can you say you even know this particular person?
1: Yeah.
0: You can date even for 20 years and you still don't know the person. But it is possible the person you've grown up together or you have known from youthhood, growing up together, is possible for you to know quickly. And therefore, I think the right timing is averagely.
1: Pastor, I'm sorry I had to cut you short, but I believe we have really gotten a lot of content from this discussion. There's so much more to learn, though. We need a session two of courtship, yeah? Now, before we close this all up, what are your parting shots?
0: Yeah, I just want, I'm holding in my hand a little book called The Adventist Home. It's a very beautiful and practical book.
1: Mm-hmm.
0: And I just want to read, a few lines, to encourage us. The ideas of courtship have their foundation in erroneous ideas concerning marriage.
1: Mm.
0: They follow impulse and blind passion. The courtship is carried on in a spirit of flirtation.
1: Mm.
0: The parties frequently violate the rules of modesty and reserve and are guilty of indiscretion if they do not break the law of God. The high, noble, lofty design of God in the institution of marriage is not discerned.
1: Mm.
0: Therefore, the purest affections of the heart, the noblest traits of character are not developed. Not one word should be spoken, not one action performed that you would not be willing the holy angels should look upon and register in the books above. You should have an eye single to the glory of God.
1: Mm.
0: The heart should only have pure, sanctified affection, worthy of the followers of Jesus Christ, exalted in its nature and more heavenly than earthly. Anything different from this is debasing, degrading in courtship.
1: Mm.
0: And marriage cannot be holy and honorable in the sight of a pure and holy God unless it is after the exalted scriptural principles.
1: Wow. Amen. Amen.
8: Amen.
1: Let's do things the right way. If we're in a relationship, let's pray for God to guide our relationships, to be able to, listen to Him, listen to our parents, listen to His leading, follow His leading, that we may do things the right way and lead each other towards the kingdom of God. Thank you for watching. I hope you have been blessed. We have more episodes lined up for you, so see you next week.
9: I run a lot on these roads. Actually, they're right outside the church. And because it's my hobby, I get into the lifestyle and all that it entails. When I'm on running websites looking for shoes or new running clothes, I always see those pictures of the mountains or those curvy roads. Ideal running locations with quotes like, "Limits are only in your mind," or "Push beyond your limits." Those are inspirational. And they often get me fired up. But behind the idea of no limits lies something that's maybe not so great. I don't like limits when it comes to running or really just about anything else. I want the freedom to do what I want to do. That means sometimes I don't get enough sleep, or sometimes I spend too much money. I sometimes neglect the ones that I love. I push my body way too hard, and more times than not, I'm exhausted. And I bet if you're honest, you probably do and feel some of the same ways that I feel. And so did some people in the Bible. In Genesis, Adam and Eve were given limits, and they blew right past them with Satan's help when he suggested that their creator, their loving God, wanted to hold them back. Satan said, "You will not die, for God knows that when you eat of the fruit, your eyes will be opened, and you will be like God, knowing good and evil." Satan was flat out saying, "You can become more than human. You can become like God." And this temptation worked so well. It worked like a charm with Adam and Eve. And if we're honest, it sometimes works with you and me too. But you know something? Humans have limits. God responds to Adam and Eve by saying, "For out of the ground you were taken. You are dust, and to dust you shall return." Dust has limits. Humans made out of dust have limits. Adam and Eve, me and you and everyone else, we need things like rest. We were made to depend on God's wisdom and to lean on Him. I want to recognize my limits. I want to understand that I'm dust. My faith in Jesus is all about embracing my limitations. And here's the incredible thing. The more we discover those limits, the more I discover them, the more freedom I find in the one who is both limitless and loving. So today, let's consider our limits, not as traps or cages, but things designed to push you and I to Jesus, the one who is able to do so much more than all we could ask or imagine according to His power at work within us.
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Beloved friends, as we come to the end of another day, I truly hope that it was filled with the blessings of the Lord, filled with His mercy, His goodness, and His grace. God is so good, and the evening time is a wonderful time to express how much we love Him. I encourage you to pause for a moment as we thank God for seeing us through another day. Let us pray. Dear God, thank you for wrapping us in your loving arms today. We felt your presence throughout the day by comforting us, strengthening us, and loving us. We owe this life to you, and apart from you, we are nothing. As we rest tonight, we pray for restoration of our strength, our health, and joy, that we may be able to wake up tomorrow filled with blessings. May your hands protect us tonight. We surrender everything to you. In Jesus' name I pray. Amen. May God bless you as you continue to live a life worthy of His calling. Always remember, as Christians, we are only powerful on our knees. Thank you for making us a part of your lives. Remember that our radio is definitely your number one choice. 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

0: 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Matthew 19 verse 14. 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
1: Our Father, who art in heaven, hallowed be thy name. Thy kingdom come. Thy will be done on earth as it is in heaven. Give us this day our daily bread. And forgive us our trespasses, as we forgive those who trespass against us. And lead us not into temptation, but deliver us from evil. For thine is the kingdom, and the power, and the glory, forever and ever. Amen.

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0: done. 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An empire is a bunch of countries and a bunch of people all ruled by just one king, a mega king. There were a lot of mega kings in the Bible. These mega kings had mega armies, too. If an empire wanted your land, they would probably just take it. Some of these mega kings got so big they started to think of themselves as gods. They even made their people bow down and worship them as if they were gods. But they weren't gods. God was still God, the only God. And God used mega kings and their mega armies to do His will. That means to get what He wanted done. First, God let the Assyrian army take over the northern kingdom of Israel. Then He let the Babylonian army take over the southern kingdom of Judah. Why? Because God keeps His promises. He had promised the Israelites they would be safe as long as they followed Him. He also promised if they didn't follow Him, their enemies would carry them away. It was a sad time for the Israelites, but God still loved them. He wanted them to have hope. Through two of His prophets, Isaiah and Jeremiah, God told the Israelites long before it happened that they would have to live in Babylon for 70 years. Then a new king would appear who would let them go back home. God even told them the new king's name, Cyrus. And sure enough, 70 years after the Israelites were carried off to Babylon, a new empire arose in the world, the Persian Empire. It was the biggest empire anyone had ever seen, so big that it took over the Assyrian and Babylonian empires at the same time. This new empire had a new king. Can you guess his name? Yep, Cyrus. And just as Jeremiah and Isaiah had foretold more than a century before Cyrus was even born, Cyrus told the Israelites they could go back home, back to Jerusalem and the Promised Land. So 50,000 Israelites packed up all their things and walked all the way back to Jerusalem. They rebuilt their houses. They rebuilt God's temple. A priest named Ezra, who loved God very much, moved back to Jerusalem to teach the Israelites how to follow God again. Ezra read God's laws to them, and they promised to follow the one true God, no matter what. Another Israelite named Nehemiah was still in Babylon, working for the king. King Cyrus had died, and the new king was Artaxerxes, which is a very fun name to say. It has two X's. Don't you wish your name had two X's? A visitor from Jerusalem told Nehemiah that the temple was rebuilt, but the walls of Jerusalem were still broken down. Walls were important in the ancient world because walls protected people from their enemies. Until Jerusalem's walls were fixed, the city would never be safe. Nehemiah went to King Artaxerxes and asked if he could go back to Jerusalem to rebuild the walls. He even asked if the king would give him the supplies he needed to do the big job. And guess what? King Artaxerxes said yes. He gave Nehemiah what he needed to rebuild the walls and make Jerusalem safe again. God used King Cyrus, King Artaxerxes, and the giant Persian Empire to help His people, the Israelites. These powerful kings who thought they were gods ended up helping the people of the real God move back home and rebuild their city. Isn't it amazing how God can use anything or anyone, even kings who don't follow Him, to get what He wants done?
1: Chris, I have the enemy in sight. 18 degrees by 4 degrees, factored by the distance of the backyard times pi, plus a factor of 8.
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2: I'm cutting off her ammo supply.
1: Aye, aye. System seems to be malfunctioning!
2: Don't worry, Giz. I just need to recalibrate here. No! Giz! Gizmo's motherboard is never supposed to get wet. Look at him. He's totally out of control.

0: agnostic.
1: Come on, Giz.
0: I live with Joy. Her home is my home.
1: No, Giz. Home is this way.
0: Help! Chris is trying to steal me! I am not your robot. I am Joy's robot.
1: You totally warped his memory sector, Joy. He thinks he's yours.
2: Chris, I'm really sorry. It was an accident. Please forgive me.
1: I'll never forgive you for this, Joy.
0: Superbug!
3: I am taking you to meet twin brothers for whom forgiveness seemed impossible.
1: Great! Who knows where we are now? And Gizmo's on the fritz! This is all your fault, Joy. We could be in some serious trouble if anything happens.
2: Me? I didn't do this. Superbook took us here.
1: Where are we, Giz? If you can even tell us.
0: No, I cannot tell you. But I can tell Joy where we are. My geosensors indicate we are in the Negev Desert in southern Israel. That's in the Middle East for the geographically challenged. Around 3,800 years ago. And now my telescopic zoom will... Uh-oh! Two boys coming this way in a hurry!
4: Watch it!
5: Here it comes!
4: Just you try!
1: Who are they?
2: And where are they going in such a hurry?
0: And more importantly, why are they coming back so soon?
4: Cheater!
5: Out of my way, Esau!
6: I won, Jacob!
5: Look what you did now, Esau!
6: You tried to cheat me, Jacob!
5: Well, you elbowed me!
1: Actually, I think you won. Jacob, is it?
2: Wrong, Chris. It was Esau. I saw his hand reach the rock first.
1: Don't listen to anything she says.
5: I don't listen to girls.
6: You listen to Mother. You are a soft and hairless mama's boy after all.
5: Take that back!
6: Why? It's true!
5: Take it back!
6: Make me!
7: Enough! Esau, my son, I declare you the winner. Though they were born mere minutes apart, Esau was first. Jacob is also a wonderful son, but Esau has my birthright.
2: What's a birthright?
5: How can you not know what a birthright is?
0: Oh, Joy, wait for me!
6: The firstborn son always inherits twice as much as any other son and will rule the family.
0: I see. He has more authority over you the same way Joy has more authority over me than Chris.
7: And ours is a blessed family. The Lord spoke to my father Abraham years ago and told him to look up into the sky.
5: We've heard this story many times, Father. The Lord said to Abraham, look up into the sky and count the stars if you can.
6: That's how many descendants you will have.
1: Wow, that's one big family.
7: And as firstborn, all that God has said will be answered in you, Esau. Now, perhaps your friends will stay with us for dinner. Go, hunt us some fine game for the stew.
5: I can hunt too, Father.
7: I know, Jacob. But your knee looks injured. Besides, you were mild. Comfortable dwelling in tents, suited for other things. Now to the hunt, Esau, before this storm is upon us.
6: Yes, Father.
2: I'm going with Esau.
0: I am going with Joy.
1: Good. Go.
5: But Mother, he just seems to like Esau better.
8: He loves you, Jacob. Only he doesn't understand. The Lord favors you. You are the chosen one. Chosen one day to lead a great nation.
1: But Esau has the birthright. Isn't he destined to be the leader?
8: The Lord God will

0: that Jacob should have the birthright, and the time draws near. Long ago, when I carried both Jacob and Esau, they would struggle within me, kicking and fighting. Oh, it was such a battle, and it worried me so that I prayed for a reason from God.
1: Lord, if all is well, why do I feel a struggle within me?
2: The sons in your womb will become two nations. From the very beginning, the two nations will be rivals. One nation will be stronger than the other, and your older son will serve your younger son.
0: Jacob, you are the younger of whom the Lord spoke. Esau will

0: Another mild tent dweller. You should have gone with Jacob after all.
1: Maybe we should go back, huh?
0: Very well. I am starving. And there's no hunting in this. Father will be so disappointed.
2: This is great, Jacob. Who needs to be a hunter when you can cook, huh?
3: If I'd been able to go hunting today, I could have proved myself to Father.
1: Stop! Wait! It's only us!
0: Oh, you are quite the hunter, Jacob. Can you not even tell a two-legged beast from one with four? I'm starved. Give me some of that red stew.
3: This stew? Give me your inheritance, brother. Sell me your birthright.
0: I am about to die from hunger. Give me the stew.
3: Give me your inheritance, brother. Sell me your birthright for this bowl of hearty stew.
0: Give it to me!
1: What's he doing?
3: Give me your inheritance, brother. Sell me your birthright as the firstborn son.
0: I am about to die. What good will those rights do me?
3: Promise me your birthrights, here and now.
0: Birthright, birthright. I swear, you may have my birthright. There, now, give me the stew, brother.
3: Thank you, dear brother.
2: It's Superbook. Come on.
4: I will not go with you. I am Joy's robot.
1: Not now.
4: And I will.
5: What you have witnessed is only the beginning of a great divide between these brothers.
1: Now where are we?
4: My geosensors indicate we are in a place called Haran, but it is quite some time later. Let me get a reading on.
6: I still do not believe you.
3: My mother told me for my own safety I should come here to live these past years.
2: Is that Jacob?
3: And I have taken nothing from your family that was not given.
1: Yeah, and if he remembers us, he's gonna have more questions than we have answers.
2: We need to disguise ourselves.
4: I will protect us, Joy. Here, put these on.
2: Gizmo,
1: these are for Joy! Guys, keep it down!
7: Gizmo!
8: You! Did Laban's sons tell you to spy on me?
2: We didn't mean to eavesdrop.
1: We're harmless, really.
8: Well, don't just sit there. Clean up this mess.
4: Wow, that's some grouchy behavior.
1: I know just how to help his bad mood. Get into these outfits. Now that smells great.
4: Ah, stew. Just the way his mother used to make it when he was a boy.

0: We thought you might be hungry.
1: Uh-huh. Oh, I have no appetite. But I apologize for being so disagreeable with you.
2: What's wrong, Jacob?
1: Last night, God came to me in a dream. He said, Jacob, go back to your relatives in the land of your ancestors, and I will bless you. I only hope my brother Esau does not still bear a grudge for what I did many years ago.
2: You could ask him to forgive you. I mean, no matter what someone does, if they're truly sorry, they should be forgiven, right?
1: I do not know. Years ago, I tricked my father into giving me my brother's blessing. Is forgiveness even possible for such a deed?
3: Isaac said he will bless Esau before his death. But you must go to him and receive that blessing. And you shall, if you do as I say.
1: My brother Esau is a hairy man, and I am not. If my father touches me and realizes I am trying to trick him, he will put a curse on me instead of giving me a blessing.
3: Let his curse fall on me.
1: So I did as my mother bid.
4: Which one of my sons are you?
1: I am Esau, your firstborn, and I have done what you told me. Please sit up and eat the meat I have brought. Then you can give me your blessing.
4: Come closer, so I can touch you and make sure that you really are Esau. The voice is Jacob's, but the hands are Esau's. Please come a little closer and kiss me, my son.

0: Surely, the smell of my son is like the smell of a field which the Lord has blessed.
1: And so, my father gave me his blessing, a blessing that belonged to Esau as his firstborn.
2: What did Esau do when he found out?
1: He said he would never forgive me and that he wanted to kill me.
2: Wow. Even I'm not that mad.
1: My mother and father sent me here to stay with my uncle Laban until Esau's fury turned away. The time to face my past is drawing near. When I see him, I shall offer Esau gifts of peace that he may finally forgive me.

0: Did the servants do as I instructed and take the gifts ahead to my brother Esau?
1: Master, your brother awaits with more than 400 men.
0: I feared he would still be angry.

0: Hey guys, get out here. Do you hear that? It sounds like fighting.
1: Probably Esau come to get even with Jacob. It's coming from over that rise.

0: Let me go, for the day breaks.
1: I will not let you go unless you bless me.
0: What is your name?
1: Jacob.
0: Your name shall no longer be called Jacob, but Israel. For you have struggled with God and with men, and have prevailed.
2: Joy, that's God. Jacob wrestled God.
3: Jacob, what happened here?
1: I will call this place Peniel, for I have seen God face to face, yet my life has been spared. I have wrestled with God. I am now ready to go meet Esau.
2: Poor Jacob. He doesn't stand a chance.
3: Sometimes asking forgiveness is the hardest thing of all.
2: I sure hope Jacob knows what he's doing.
4: Maybe instead of forgiveness, Jacob should ask for an army the size of Esau's. I can't look. Okay, just a peek. No, better not.

0: take my brother.
1: What's going on? Is Jacob bowing?
2: Yes, 7 times. That custom shows a deep sign of reverence to his brother.
1: Joy?
3: Yeah?
1: If Esau could forgive his brother after all he did to him, I think I can forgive you for a silly accident with Gizmo.
3: Really, Chris?
1: Really, I forgive you. And I hope you'll forgive me for being so, I don't know, so mean to you. It's not like I've never done something wrong.
3: Forgiven?
1: Forgiven.
0: It is good to have you back, brother.

0: idea using these solar fans your dad invented to dry Gizmo's circuits.
1: Now, let's test them.
0: Gotcha. See you later, Gizmo. I've got to go home.
2: Okay, Joy. Goodbye. Come on, Chris. Last one back to the lab is a rotten egg.
1: All right.
0: I'm glad things are back to normal around here.
1: Me too. And no more water fights.

0: No!
1: Hello, Doc. Hello, Doc.
2: No, no, no, no, no, no, Gizmo, that's...

beautiful Bale Christmas. And a Seventh-day Adventist kindergarten in Bulgaria wanted to celebrate. The teachers planned to transform the kindergarten into the little town of Bethlehem, where Jesus was born. Many of the children came from families who didn't know Jesus. The teachers talked excitedly about turning the kindergarten into Bethlehem. They could place a city gate in one area and build a carpenter's workshop nearby, like the one where Jesus' father, Joseph, worked with wood. A store could stand in a corner, and next to it could be a stable with a manger holding baby Jesus. But there was a problem. To create a field, the kindergarten needed haylets of hay. But the kindergarten was in the middle of Sofia, the capital city of Bulgaria. Hay grows in the countryside, and there didn't seem to be any hay in the city. Teacher Maria asked some kind friends to try to find a big bale of hay. They were happy to help and looked for some hay. Eventually, they learned that there were horse stables just outside the city. Everyone knows horses eat hay, so they called the stables to ask whether they could buy some. But the owners refused. They said that they had only enough hay for their horses and couldn't possibly spare any for the kindergarten. Teacher Maria and the other teachers felt sad. It seemed there would be no hay for their Bethlehem field. Then something amazing happened just one day before the little town of Bethlehem was set to open. Teacher Maria received a photo on her phone. It showed a big, beautiful bale of hay sitting on the leather back seat of a car. The message that came with it read, "You won't believe what happened." Sure enough, when Teacher Maria learned what had happened, she could not believe it. Two friends had been walking down a sidewalk in the city center when they saw a bale of hay. It was a clean bale sitting on the sidewalk. At first, they walked right past it, but then one said, "Do you realize what we just saw?" The two looked at each other and went back. Surely someone had left it there to feed a horse, but no horse was in sight. Then the friends saw the big display window of a nearby store and realized what had happened. The hay had been part of the window decorations, but someone had changed the display and thrown out the hay. The hay traveled grandly on the leather back seat of the car to the kindergarten. Then the teachers happily spread it around the room. Bethlehem now had a real field of hay. The next day, when the little town of Bethlehem opened, two people dressed as angels stood in the hayfield and told the children, along with their mothers and fathers, the hay stayed in the kindergarten room for many months. Children sat on it during morning worship and knelt on it when they prayed. Later, the teachers used some of the hay in the kindergarten's garden to help vegetables grow. Some of the hay lasted until the next Christmas, when it was divided between three churches that also wanted to share the Christmas story. "The hay had a long and faithful service," said Teacher Maria. "We are amazed that God cares about even the smallest details. We know He always provides the big things, but He also takes care of even the smallest things." The teachers have shared the hay story with many parents, and they are happy to know that they can turn to God with even the smallest request. Part of this quarter's offering will allow the colorful Hope, that's Ventna Nadezhda, kindergarten move out of a rented facility into a building of its own in Sofia. More than half of the children who attend come from families who are not members of the Seventh-day Adventist Church, and some do not even believe in God. Thank you for your generous support of this life-changing project in Bulgaria.

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1: Hi guys, and welcome back to Health Tips. So on today's edition, we'll be talking about pineapple. Pineapple is also known as the ananas commensis. So pineapple originated in South America, whereby a few European explorers named it after its resemblance to the pine cone. So on today's edition, we'll be talking about the five great health benefits of the pineapple. Number one, pineapples can ease digestion. Pineapples contains digestive enzymes known as bromelain. Bromelain acts as a proteasome, which breaks down protein molecules into small building blocks known as amino acids and small peptides. Once protein is broken down, it is easily absorbed into our small intestines, thereby aiding digestion to people who have pancreatic insufficiency. Number two, pineapples can speed recovery after a surgery or after a strenuous exercise. Eating a pineapple a day may reduce the time it takes to recover after a surgery or an injury. Studies have also indicated that bromelain reduces swelling, bruising, and pain right after surgery. Number three, pineapples contain disease-fighting antioxidants. Antioxidants are also known as molecules that help our body combat oxidative stress. Oxidative stress, this is whereby there are many free radicals in our body, and these free radicals interact with our blood vessels, leading to chronic inflammation and harmful diseases. Now, pineapples contain flavonoids and phenolic acid, which help fight against diseases. Number four, pineapples also act as a stress buster. Pineapples contain serotonin. Serotonin is a natural hormone that is produced by our bodies that help keep our nerves and hormones relaxed. Since we all know that stress attracts a lot of health problems, so it is very important for us to make sure that we have a pineapple a day. Lastly, pineapples also help fight against cough and cold. Now that we are approaching winter, chances of catching a cold are very high. Therefore, make it a point to take pineapple juice every day to fight against these diseases. Then how then can you incorporate pineapple into our dishes? For breakfast, we can make pineapple blueberry juice, or we can make smoothies, or we can make pineapple salad. This is all for today's edition. Until next time, goodbye.
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3: And parental guidance is suggested. How do you do? Most children can't wait to grow up, leave home, and be on their own. But some find it impossible to leave behind the emotional scars and wounds of childhood. That's what one woman believed, until her heart and mind and very life were unshackled.

0: Annie, where are you?
1: Out here playing.
0: Almost time for lunch. You hear me?
1: Yes, ma'am.
2: Hey there, little girl. What you doing?
1: Swinging.
2: Your mama around?
1: She's inside, getting lunch ready.
2: Would you like some chewing gum? I got plenty more in my car.
1: I already have some.
2: You want me to give you a push on the swing?
1: Well, Mom says I'm not supposed to talk to strangers.
2: I'm not a stranger. Truth is, you and I are...
0: Annie, come inside. Now!
2: We were only talking.
0: Stay away from her.
2: I was only
0: Annie,
2: trying to...
0: Annie, go inside the house.
1: But I wasn't done swinging.
0: Get away from him and come inside. Now!
2: Listen, I only
0: want... Leave us alone.
2: Can't blame a guy for trying.
1: What's wrong, Mama?
0: You are to stay away from that man. You understand me?
1: Why?
0: Because I said so.
1: But who is he?
0: He's your father.
3: 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In a sea of uncertainty, the old lighthouse in Chicago is still a rock of salvation, there to rescue the perishing. Since 1877, the mission doors have been open, welcoming the lost and despairing. Thanks to your prayers and financial gifts, Pacific Garden Mission is the country's oldest continuously operating rescue mission. The old lighthouse provides food, fresh clothing, and a safe place to sleep for hundreds of people, men, women, and children. The mission even has some medical care in its clinic. Meeting physical needs is vital and opens the door to real and lasting change. That lasting change happens as pastors and counselors share the good news of the one who sticks closer than a brother, which is what this program celebrates. Now for broadcast around the earth, here is episode number 3930 in the series Unshackled, the program that makes you face yourself and think. Many of us are blessed to grow up in loving and stable families. But some of us grow up in homes filled with abuse and violence that seem impossible to escape, like the woman in this episode. We now bring you the true story of Ann Martin, right now on Unshackled.
4: That day on the swing set was my first memory of my father. Years later, I learned that my parents weren't married when she got pregnant. I also learned my father struggled with manic depressive disorder. Doctors gave him electroshock treatments that never seemed to help. Shortly after my baby brother was born, my parents divorced, and my mother took us to Wisconsin to live next door to my grandparents. Not long after, she met and married a man who came with two daughters of his own. My mom and stepdad didn't go to church, but they made sure we kids went...
5: You kids, hurry up and change your clothes. Lunch will be ready soon.
1: See what they gave me at church? It's a picture of Jesus standing at the door of our hearts. See?
5: I see it. Go change your clothes before they get dirty.
1: The treasure box had lots of toys, but this is what I really wanted.
5: And take your brother upstairs with you.
1: Revelation 3:20. Behold, behold, I stand at the door and knock, knock, knock. Behold. Behold, I stand at the door and knock, knock.
4: My siblings and I often took turns singing that song. One of us would hide in a closet, and one of us would pretend to be Jesus, knocking at the door, waiting for the door to open. When I was 5, I opened the door of my heart and invited Jesus into my life. But there were times when my stepfather was drinking that it felt like God had forgotten me.
6: Hey, bartender, give me another one, will you?
4: Every night after work, my stepfather would stop at a bar. He would stumble home hours later and pick a fight with my mom.
7: You know what? I work hard every day.
4: Over time, he became violent and started hitting her. It scared me so much that I often felt sick to my stomach and couldn't eat. He was nice to his own daughters, but he treated my brother and me like slaves. Year after year, our family rode the roller coaster of his alcohol abuse. I desperately wanted my real dad to come back and rescue us, but he was far away in California. I remember the day I was told he would never come back,
5: You're right. It's better Annie doesn't know.
8: Mom?
5: I've got to go. She just walked in the room. Thank you for telling me.
8: Who are you talking to?
5: That was your dad's father.
8: What is it I'm not supposed to know?
5: I'll tell you someday. Just not now.
8: I'm almost 12, Mom. Stop hiding things from me.
5: He said your dad was in a car accident.
8: Is he okay?
5: He's dead.
4: I would be in my 40s before I learned the real story. My father's depression had driven him to take his own life. When he died, I lost all hope that anyone would rescue my brother and me. As we grew older, we became new targets for our stepfather's angry outbursts.
6: Annie, give me another beer out of the fridge.
8: No, you've already had enough.
6: Don't you smart mouth me, girl, or I'll...
9: That's okay, I'll get it. Don't provoke him, Annie. Here you go, Bill.
8: Do you know when Mom's getting back?
6: Who knows? But before she does, I'm going to explain something to you. You young cubs. During the war, my buddies and I ran over street rats like you.
9: I did what you told me to do.
6: Yeah, but your sister didn't. And your mom's going to hear about it.
9: We just did what you told us.
6: Zip it, kid.
9: You can't even stand up. You don't need another beer.
6: I said shut up. You're going to respect me if I...
10: What is going on in here? What are you yelling at them for?
6: I had it coming.
10: Kids, go in the other room. Now!
9: Your children, again with your... What are they saying, Annie?
8: I can't hear them.
9: He's got to beat her again. I know he is. I wish he was dead.
8: Someone's leaving the house.
9: Look out the window. Is it Mom?
8: No. It's Bill. And he's carrying his shotgun with him.
9: Mom!
10: I'm okay. I threw him out and told him never to come back.
8: But he took his gun. He's gonna come back and kill us. I know he is.
10: He's so angry he wants to kill somebody. All we can do is pray he doesn't.
4: He didn't return that night or the next. Finally, there was peace in our home. We needed money, so my mom found a full-time job at a factory. And when her aunt invited her to some prayer meetings, she surprised everyone and went. Mom told me they sang beautiful songs about Jesus and studied Bible verses. She became a Christian in those meetings and truly became a different person. It was the best year of my life. Until one night, I heard a familiar voice in the house.
6: Hello, Annie.
8: Mom, what is Bill doing here?
6: Your mom's been telling me all about how she became born again.
8: Mom?
5: Annie, Bill and I are still married and...
8: But you promised... Did you forget how many times he beat you?
6: Now, I'm sorry about all that. I've asked your mom to forgive me.
8: Forgive you?
5: Annie, Bill's asked for a second chance.
8: He's already used every chance there is. Please don't let him come back. Please, Mom, I'm begging you.
5: He promised me he would quit drinking and come to the prayer meetings with me.
6: That's right. I'll do better this time. I'm a new man.
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4: Bill moved in the next day and, as I predicted, he brought his old demons with him. He couldn't keep a job very long, so our family moved almost every year to a different town, which always meant new friends and new teachers. We could only afford to rent old, run-down homes because most of his paycheck went to alcohol and cigarettes.
9: Mom, what's for dinner?
5: Chicken and rice with green beans.
9: Again?
4: Mom did her best, and we always had something to eat. When my brother and I entered middle school, we were expected to work during summers and holidays to save money for clothes and school supplies. While my friends enjoyed family vacations, I detasseled corn, shared Christmas trees, and bus tables. In high school, I finally decided to get serious about school and made two friends who could not have been more different.
11: Thank you, God, for this sandwich and my friends, and my teachers.
8: I thought we weren't supposed to pray in school.
12: Sure we can. Whenever and wherever we want to.
8: You two are so weird.
11: And Lord, remind Denise that I can hear everything she says when I pray. Amen.
8: I thought you'd never finish.
13: So, you two going to the party this weekend at Mark's house?
11: Don't want to. Besides, my church youth group is having a bonfire.
12: A bonfire sounds like fun.
13: Fun is going to Mark's house. Whenever he has a party, his parents buy a keg of beer.
11: Which is illegal, because he's not 21.
13: You are such a prude. How about you, Annie?
12: Drinking party? No thanks. Alcohol wrecked my family. I never, ever want to drink.
13: You say that now, but wait until you're in college.
12: College started the following year, and all three of us ended up at the same school. Rhonda joined a student ministry and led Bible studies, while Denise joined every campus party there was. She kept inviting me to beer parties during my freshman year, and I resisted until one time I didn't. She promised me it would be fun to hang out with her and her drinking friends, and so I convinced myself that nothing would go wrong. But everything did. This cute boy, whom I barely knew, encouraged me to have a beer, then another, and another until I blacked out. He forced me into a corner while he was molesting me, trying to take my clothes off. I'll never forget his suffocating weight on top of me. Somehow, I was able to wake up enough to shove him off me. He started begging me to stay, but I dressed as quickly as I could and ran out of the room. Once outside, I ran to the only safe place I knew.
10: I am so sorry, Annie. Let me take you to the emergency room. They'll do a rape test and...
8: No! I was able to stop him before he... How can I be so stupid?
10: This wasn't consensual. He took advantage of you.
8: Who's gonna take my word for that? I was drunk, remember?
10: That still doesn't give him an excuse or the right to do that. What he did was wrong.
8: God kept warning me not to drink, but I ignored him. Now there's no way God can forgive me for what I did. I'd be better off dead.
10: Annie, that is a lie from the pit of hell. Of course God can forgive you. Jesus already took the punishment for your sins.
8: I wish I had faith like yours.
10: Annie, there is nothing, and I mean nothing, that can separate you from God's love. Yeah, it was stupid to get drunk, but Jesus still loves you.
8: When I was a little girl, I asked Jesus to come into my heart. I thought that made me bulletproof from sinning and doing stupid stuff.
10: We all sin, every one of us. But the closer we walk with God, the easier it is not to sin.
8: How will I ever get close to God again after what I've done?
10: Repent for what you did. Ask God to forgive you and rededicate your life to Him. And run from temptation next time. Listen, whenever we sin, the enemy wants us to run away from God. But God wants us to run to Him.
8: Will you help me pray to Him?
10: Of course. Let's pray right now. Father God, we come to you with broken hearts and ask you to fill Annie's life with your love and grace. And please, Lord.
12: As we knelt on her dorm room floor, I asked God's forgiveness for getting drunk and asked Him to be the Lord of my life. As we prayed, I felt the weight of my sins fall away. For the first time in my life, I truly felt born again, and it became easier to say no to the temptations of college life. The following summer, I worked at a church family camp where I met a guy named Paul who was everything most girls want in a husband. During one of our conversations, I decided to tell him about the attempted rape.
14: I'm sorry he did that. It wasn't your fault.
12: I keep telling myself that.
14: Can I ask you a question?
12: Sure.
14: Why did you tell me that story?
12: Well, you'd eventually find out, and you'd probably never want to be my friend once you knew. So better to get it over with now before...
14: Why wouldn't I want to be your friend?
12: Because you're perfect, and I'm far from it.
14: I'm not perfect.
12: Sure you are. You graduated from Bible college, you love God, and you are super friendly to everybody.
14: Thanks, but I'm only following what God tells me to do.
12: Exactly. And that's why all the girls at camp have a crush on you.
14: They do?
12: Yeah. And whenever you lead prayer in the chapel, it's obvious you have this really close connection with God, and you have this peace about you that I wish I had.
14: You can have that peace too! Annie, can I share a Bible verse with you? Better yet, I want you to memorize it. It's from the book of Philippians. Let me show it to you. chapter 4. Start reading right there.
12: But in everything by prayer and supplication, with thanksgiving, let your requests be made known unto God.
14: It's easier to trust God will answer our prayers according to what's best for us when we thank God for what he's already done for us. Keep reading.
12: And the peace of God, which passeth all understanding, shall keep your hearts and minds through Christ Jesus. But how do I find that peace?
14: When we surrender our hearts and thoughts to God, he gives us peace to know that he has a purpose behind everything that happens.
12: Even growing up poor with an alcoholic stepfather?
14: Sometimes God allows the very things he hates to accomplish the very things he loves.
12: Say that again. Slower this time?
14: Sometimes God allows the very things he hates to accomplish the very things he loves. He hated seeing his son crucified on that cross, but he allowed it for a greater purpose.
12: Okay, I need to remember that God loves me, but...
14: But what?
12: I still feel like damaged goods because of all the things that happened to me. What kind of guy could ever love a girl like me?
14: The right kind of guy.
4: After summer camp, Paul and I continued to memorize Bible verses together. And when I finished college, this man, who had become my best friend, proposed to me. And I said yes. Paul was a hard worker, so was I. And with God's help, we always had just enough money in those early years of marriage. We had our first baby when I was 25, and three more after that. My husband was everything I had hoped for. But I still struggled with anxiety and depression from my childhood. I was even suicidal. So I sought a Christian counselor to get to the bottom of it.
15: Annie, you put a lot of pressure on yourself to be perfect, but it takes time to work through the trauma you've endured. Growing up in an abusive home with your stepfather's violent temper took a toll on you.
12: More than I ever realized.
15: You were always afraid of upsetting him, always wondering when the next shoe would drop, right?
12: Yes, but that was years ago. I'm a Christian now, married to a great guy who loves me as Christ does, and...
15: And you're still working through trust issues because of what happened to you as a child. Your parents, the very people who were supposed to protect you, didn't.
12: I'm 37 years old. Why am I still struggling with this?
15: I think you are experiencing a form of PTSD, post-traumatic stress disorder. You still carry the damage from all that fear and trauma. So maybe it's time to replace your fears with God's truth and believe that he's trustworthy. Learning to trust God's character is one of the ways God gives us peace, despite whatever harm we've experienced. What about sleeping? Are you still having nightmares?
12: Not as many. Although last night I had this bizarre dream.
15: Tell me about it.
12: I was in this old house we used to live in, and it had an attic filled with broken furniture. In my dream, I can hear my parents fighting. I'm sitting in the attic with my hands over my ears so I don't listen to them, and I'm crying. Then I see this man. He has his back to me. He's working on this old chest that has layers of paint covering it. He's slowly scraping away one layer at a time, and I see hints of beautiful wood under the paint. But there are so many layers, and then I woke up. That's all I remember. Just a silly dream.
15: I think God gave you that dream.
12: Really? Why?
15: To show you what he's doing. Annie, you're that beautiful piece of furniture, covered with layers of abuse, and he's slowly and gently scraping it all away.
4: God continued to scrape the layers away, turning old, open wounds into holy scars, reminders of what he saved me from. Paul and I attended a great Bible-believing church and began serving others through mission trips. One time, we partnered with an inner-city ministry in Minneapolis to share the love of Jesus with children. Every one of them was bouncing with energy, all except one young girl.
16: That little one doesn't want to leave your side.
12: I keep telling her to play games with the other children, but she always hangs back. Says she wants to stay by me.
16: That's because she knows you're safe.
12: What do you mean?
16: Just a sec. Sweetheart, put these plates on the picnic table for me while Miss Annie and I talk, okay?
17: Okay.
12: She's a beautiful girl.
16: Yes, she is. People look at her and have no idea what her home life is like.
12: What do you mean?
16: She lives with her grandmother. Nobody knows where her mom is. Occasionally, I drop off free groceries for them. And every time I do, her grandmother's high on pot. And seems like there's always men coming and going.
17: And I thought I had it rough. Do you know if she's been
16: physically abused? No, I would know if she had.
17: How?
16: You've been working with kids as long as I have. It's easy to spot them. They're usually withdrawn, afraid to look you in the eye, and have no normal joy for their age.
17: How can I help her?
16: Keep doing what you're doing. Loving on her and telling her about Jesus. Most of all, pray. Never stop praying for her.
4: That was the day I realized that all the evil I had endured allowed me to have empathy for others who encounter the same types of trials. My faith in God was getting stronger every day, but there was one thing I still struggled to surrender to God.
18: There are so many choices. I don't know where to begin.
5: I'm paying for lunch, so you pick whatever you want.
18: Mom, I'm worried about you. I've never seen you look so thin.
5: I haven't had much of an appetite since Bill left.
18: Mom, that was a year ago. I hope he never comes back.
5: He won't. He's living with some younger woman now.
18: He cheated on you the whole time you were married. You know that, right?
5: I always suspected. Just too proud to admit it, I suppose. Maybe if I had been prettier or...
18: Mom, you are the most beautiful woman I know. Your looks were never an excuse for him betraying you. I hate that man for what he did to you. That man never apologized, not once, for how he treated my brother and me. I hope he burns...
5: Bill has cancer.
18: What?
5: He has lung and liver cancer. All those years of smoking and drinking finally caught up with him.
18: Is he getting treatment?
5: No, he's refused help. He's dying, Annie.
4: I felt relieved that he was dying. Soon I would be free from the man who had abused my family and me all those years. Bill had never asked for my forgiveness, so, in my self-righteous pride, I never forgave him. He deserved to be punished forever. God might extend him mercy, but why should I? At church, I was so preoccupied with thoughts of hating him that I only half listened to the hymns until the last one. Would you be free from the burden of sin? There's power in the blood, power in the blood. Would you o'er evil a victory win? There's power in the blood, power in the blood. Would you be free from your passion and pride? As I sang those words, I felt God show me what I needed to do. My stepfather died 1 month later.
19: Excuse me, are you Annie?
18: Yes.
19: I'm Becca, your stepfather's...
18: Yes, I know who you are.
19: Yeah. Well, I'm sorry we never met.
18: I'm sorry for your loss. I'm glad he wasn't alone when he passed.
19: He spoke about you a lot towards the end. The letter you sent a few weeks ago with pictures of your children. It meant so much to him.
18: Thank you for telling me.
19: Being bedridden for 18 months gave him lots of time to think, you know? He endured so much pain, but I never saw him cry until

0: then, God has given me more joy than all the tears I have ever shed. If your childhood was difficult like mine was, I want you to remember this. Only God can free you from the pain of those memories. It begins by asking God to be the father you never had.
1: 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If your father was absent or abusive, I encourage you to read the Gospel of John and learn the good news that Jesus came to save sinners and came to help you restore a broken relationship with your Heavenly Father. 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So we're now producing an exciting new children's show called The Clue Crew. This is a family-friendly adventure series where there's always a biblical lesson to be learned and a mystery to be solved. We're also bringing to life powerful gospel truths in a new series called History's Greatest Sermons. This program will feature the very words of Billy Sunday, Charles Spurgeon, Dwight L. Moody, and many more, all dramatized and delivered by our very own Unshackled actors. And then there's our daily devotionals. 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This is program number 3930. Heard in the true story of Ann Martin were Angela Morris, Michael Wallner, Cheryl Lynn Galimo, Ben Zarbach, Amanda Marcheski, and Brocky Murphy. Original music, Don Badorf. 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Script, Scott Kirk. 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So, until next time, unless our Lord returns before then, I'm Timothy Gregory reminding you that the doors to Pacific Garden Mission are open night and day. Thanks for listening, and may God
2: bless. And he said unto me,
3: Son of man, stand upon thy feet, and I will speak unto thee.
2: And the Spirit entered into me when he spake unto me, and set me upon my feet, that I heard him that spake unto me. And he said unto me,
3: Son of man, I send thee to the children of Israel, to a rebellious nation that hath rebelled against me. They and their fathers have transgressed against me, even unto this very day. For they are impudent children and stiff-hearted. I do send thee unto them, and thou shalt say unto them, Thus saith the Lord God. And they, whether they will hear, or whether they will forbear, for they are a rebellious house, yet shall know that there hath been a prophet among them. And thou, son of man, be not afraid of them, neither be afraid of their words. Though briars and thorns be with thee, and thou dost dwell among scorpions, be not afraid of their words, nor be

0: Be dismayed at their looks, though they be a rebellious house. And thou shalt speak my words unto them, whether they will hear or whether they will forbear, for they are most rebellious. But thou, son of man, hear what I say unto thee. Be not thou rebellious like that rebellious house. Open thy mouth and eat that I give thee.
1: And when I looked, behold, an hand was sent unto me, and lo, a roll of a book was therein. And he spread it before me, and it was written within and without. And there was written therein lamentations, and mourning, and woe.
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0: avid runner. I run a lot, like a lot on these roads. Actually, they're right outside the church. And because it's my hobby, I get into the lifestyle and all that it entails. When I'm on running websites looking for shoes or new running clothes, I always see those pictures of the mountains or those curvy roads. Ideal running locations with quotes like, "Limits are only in your mind," or "Push beyond your limits." Those are inspirational, and they often get me fired up. But behind the idea of no limits lies something that's maybe not so great. I don't like limits when it comes to running or really just about anything else. I want the freedom to do what I want to do. That means sometimes I don't get enough sleep, or sometimes I spend too much money. I sometimes neglect the ones that I love. I push my body way too hard, and more times than not, I'm exhausted. And I bet if you're honest, you probably do and feel some of the same ways that I feel. And so did some people in the Bible. In Genesis, Adam and Eve were given limits, and they blew right past them with Satan's help when he suggested that their creator, their loving God, wanted to hold them back. Satan said, "You will not die, for God knows that when you eat of the fruit, your eyes will be opened, and you will be like God, knowing good and evil." Satan was flat out saying, "You can become more than human. You can become like God." And this temptation worked so well. It worked like a charm with Adam and Eve. And if we're honest, it sometimes works with you and me too. But you know something? Humans have limits. God responds to Adam and Eve by saying, "For out of the ground you were taken. You are dust, and to dust you shall return." Dust has limits. Humans made out of dust have limits. Adam and Eve, me and you and everyone else, we need things like rest. We were made to depend on God's wisdom and to lean on Him. I want to recognize my limits. I want to understand that I'm dust. My faith in Jesus is all about embracing my limitations. And here's the incredible thing. The more we discover those limits, the more I discover them, the more freedom I find in the one who is both limitless and loving. So today, let's consider our limits, not as traps or cages, but things designed to push you and I to Jesus, the one who is able to do so much more than all we could ask or imagine according to His power at work within us.
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6: Welcome back. We're journeying through the book of Revelation together. One of the topics in the book of Revelation that really confuses many people is the topic of Armageddon. What is Armageddon? Is it an earthly conflict? Is it nations going at war, facing one another? Will Armageddon begin in Jerusalem and then burst forth throughout the world? We're going to study the book of Revelation, chapters 15 and 16 especially, and discover the truth about Armageddon. Let's pray. Father in heaven, we thank you so much that in spite of this world's confusion and conflict, that Jesus is still in control. As we study this topic of Armageddon, we pray that you would enlighten our minds and give us hope. In Christ's name, amen. This presentation is entitled Revelation's Battle of Armageddon and the Seven Last Plagues. As you look around the world, there are some traumatic things that are taking place. Earthquakes, hurricanes, tornadoes, tsunami disasters. And in this context, people are wondering, what does the future hold? Where is this world headed? Think of some of the conflagrations, the fires that have taken place, particularly in the west coast of America. Hundreds, thousands of acres that have been burned. Or consider the rumbling of the earth, volcanic eruptions that have destroyed entire villages. What does the future hold? Where is this world headed? In the book of Revelation, the 16th chapter, the Bible talks about the battle of Armageddon, Earth's last war. But that does lead us to some questions. What is Armageddon? Where will it be fought? Who will fight? Truth is stranger than fiction. And to understand the Battle of Armageddon, it's necessary to understand a larger conflict, a conflict between good and evil, a conflict between Christ and Satan. We are on the verge in the world of a financial crisis. Will that economic collapse lead nations to coalesce and come together with a political, religious, and financial union to try to save the world? When you consider earthquakes, famines, fires, flood, when you consider worldwide terrorism, when you consider the financial issues that our world is facing, and when you add to that the tension between nations and the global conflict, you almost wonder if the stage is being set for the rise of a universal world ruler. You also wonder if these economic problems, the global conflict, the natural disasters, will bring together a coordination, a consolidation of nations. And then will that break apart and lead to Armageddon? How will Earth's last scenes develop? Now, fortunately, we don't have to guess. Fortunately, the book of Revelation reveals to us the last scenes of Earth's history. Let's go back to Revelation, the 14th chapter. We've been studying that in this series. This is the very heart of the book of Revelation. Then I saw another angel flying in the midst of heaven, having the everlasting gospel to preach to those who dwell on the earth, to every nation, tribe, tongue, and people. Now notice an angel flies in the middle of heaven. Here's an urgent end-time message. This message is to leap across geographical boundaries. It's to go to every nation, kindred, tongue, and people. It is a universal message. But the Bible goes on. The angel says with a loud voice, "Fear, respect, give reverence, or obey God. Give glory to Him, for the hour of His judgment has come, and worship Him that made heaven, earth, the sea, and the springs of waters." So here's a message for end time. It's a message for all humanity. It's a judgment hour message for a people on the verge of eternity. Then in this message, deeply embedded within the heart of this message, there is a call to worship Him who made heaven and earth, the sea and the fountains of waters. So here is a call to worship the Creator. Here's a call in an age of evolution to worship the one that made heaven and earth and sea and fountains of waters. How do we worship the Creator? You remember Revelation chapter 4, verse 11 says, "Thou art worthy, O Lord, to receive glory and honor and power, for you've created all things." How do we worship the Creator? Has our Lord given us a sign of His creative authority? The Bible Sabbath, the seventh day of the week, given by God at creation, reveals just how we worship the Creator. The Sabbath is the sign of God's creative authority. The Sabbath is the sign or symbol that God created the world in 6 days and rested the seventh, and that we did not evolve. There is a conflict over worship in the book of Revelation. In fact, in Revelation, there are two worships. Revelation 14, verse 9 and 10 puts it this way. "Then a third angel followed them, saying with a loud voice, 'If anyone worships the beast and his image and receives his mark on his forehead or on his hand. Now notice in the book of Revelation, chapter 14, verse 7, it talks about worshiping the Creator. Revelation 14, verse 9 talks about worshiping the beast. So the final conflict in this earth's history comes over the subject of worship. Revelation predicts a final conflict between two kinds of worship, true worship and false worship. That has been true down through the centuries. When you look at the Old Testament, men and women had a conflict over worship. The great conflict in the last days of Earth's history is a struggle in the human mind. It's not so much a physical battle between nations, but the great battle is a battle for the soul, and it revolves around this issue of worship. Think about it down through the centuries. The Israelites worshiped the true God. The pagan heathen tribes worshiped idols, a struggle over worship. The Israelites worshiped on the Sabbath. Their opposition, the heathen, worshiped the sun god. So again, this struggle over worship, the false gods and the true God, the false Sabbath and the true Sabbath. Each of these was a test of loyalty, worshiping the true God or false gods, worshiping on the true Sabbath or false Sabbath. There's a much larger issue here. In the great controversy between good and evil, in the great controversy between Christ and Satan, in this great controversy that began millenniums ago in heaven, that focused on earth with Adam and Eve in the garden, the issue has always been, will I trust God? Will I sense that God is supreme? Will I give my allegiance to Him? Will I obey Him? And will I worship Him alone? When Adam and Eve sinned in the Garden of Eden and disobeyed God, they aligned themselves with Satan in false worship. Fortunately, God did not let them go, and He came to the garden and gave them that Eden promise, the promise of a Messiah. When Israel drifted away from God, and they worshiped in harmony with the heathen and intermarried and at times worshiped idols, when that happened, they aligned themselves with false worship rather than true worship. In the controversy throughout the Old Testament between the people of God and the heathen, when you look at the whole idea of sun worship of the Egyptians and sun worship of the Babylonians and sun worship of the Persians, and you compare that to Sabbath worship, again, the issue is a test of loyalty between the true God and the false gods. You find that in Daniel chapter 3, when Nebuchadnezzar sets up a golden image and commands all to come before that image to worship. There was a universal decree established by a universal world ruler, commanding all the nation to come to worship the golden image. Now you remember in Daniel the second chapter, God had given an outline of history, an image whose head was of gold, breast and arms of silver, thighs of brass, legs of iron, feet of iron and clay. God's directions throughout history, God's unfolding of history was given in Daniel chapter 2. But Nebuchadnezzar didn't like that. He didn't want the head to be of gold, then another nation, breast and arms of silver, meet a Persia. He wanted the whole image to be of gold because he wanted his kingdom to rule forever and ever. So he sets up a counterfeit image, commands worship to that image, and there is a test of loyalty. Now, in that point, the first and second commandments were the visible manifestation of that test. Thou shalt have no other gods before me, and thou shalt not make unto thee any graven image. For Shadrach, Meshach, and Abednego, the three Hebrews, to bow down, they would have been bowing down in false or in counterfeit worship. They could not do this. So down through the centuries, the real issue is worship. Revelation 15, verse 1, then I saw another sign in heaven, great and marvelous, seven angels having the seven last plagues. For in them the wrath of God is complete. We will see again the issue will be worship, true and false worship. Now, there is something that's a little confusing to some people here because they say the wrath of God is complete. What is God's wrath? Is God's wrath his anger? Is God an angry God? In the Bible, the expression the wrath of God is not his anger at sinners. It's his judgment upon sin. So God's wrath is always God's judgment. God is just and he's merciful. At the cross, we see the justice of God. Christ bears the sins of this world himself. But we also see on the cross the mercy of God reaching out to save lost sinners. So what is God's wrath? It's his judgment upon sin. Now, according to the book of Revelation, how will these events unfold at end time? And what are these events that will unfold? Often you'll read about certain events that supposedly are going to unfold. Some people say there will be a rapture, then there'll be a tribulation, that God's people will not go through the seven last plagues, and they will not face Armageddon. Other people have various scenarios, but I love that old poem. What says the Bible, the blessed Bible, to me? This my only question be, what says the Bible, the blessed Bible, to me? What are the end events outlined in Scripture? First, there'll be a worldwide preaching of the gospel before the end. Matthew 24, verse 14 says, this gospel of the kingdom will be preached to all the world as a witness to all nations, then the end will come. 2 Peter chapter 3, verse 9 says that God is long-suffering, not willing that any should perish, but that all should come to repentance. Revelation 14, verse 6 says, I saw another angel fly in the midst of heaven with the everlasting gospel to preach to those that dwell on the earth, to every nation, kindred, tongue, and people. So before the coming of Christ, it's clear in the Bible that Jesus wants to save every human being. And so the message of his love and grace and truth goes out to the end of the world. Secondly, all humanity will make a final eternal choice. Every human being on planet Earth will have sufficient evidence to make a choice for or against Christ, to make a choice for true worship or false worship, to make a choice over who they're going to worship. When every human being has had that choice, the mark of the beast will be enforced in this final conflict over worship. You remember, again, Revelation 14, verse 7, fear God and give glory to him, for the hour of his judgment has come, and worship him, worship the Creator who made heaven and earth. Revelation 14, verse 9, if any man worships the beast, he will receive the wrath of God. And what's that? That's the judgment of God. Revelation 14, verse 12, here are they that keep the commandments of God and have the faith of Jesus. So, verse 7, Revelation 14, worship the Creator. Verse 9, Revelation 14, don't worship the what? That's right, don't worship the beast. And those that worship the Creator and don't worship the beast, what do? They have the faith of Jesus. The quality of faith of Christ is living in their hearts, and they keep the commandments of God. So, before Armageddon, before the seven last plagues, every human being will have an opportunity to decide who they are going to worship. Now, God's loyal people will lovingly obey him. They've heard the call of God. Revelation 12, verse 17, the dragon, Satan, is angry with the woman and goes to make war with the remnant of her seed, those who keep the commandments of God and of the testimony of Jesus. So the devil is going to be really angry. He is going to be stirred up. He's going to want to destroy the people of God. That's why he prompts nations at a time of economic, political chaos and natural disasters to come together in a confederacy. But what does the Bible say as that confederacy forms? Isaiah 8, verse 20, to the law and to the testimony. If they speak not according to his word, there is no light in them. So this coordination of nations comes together. Powerful world ruler arises. Chaos is everywhere. Economic disaster everywhere. Political disaster. Uncertainty everywhere in this world. Financial collapse, natural disasters. And as this large coordination, consolidation takes place with a single world ruler, Jesus says, a confederacy shall they not make, Isaiah 8. You, my people, lovingly obey me, follow the light of my law, so men and women committed to Christ, sold out to Christ, are not intimidated. There is a false decree passed over the whole issue of worship. And when every human being has had their opportunity to make their final choice, the seven last plagues are poured out. Now, very many people have a very difficult time with the plagues because they say, how do you harmonize the seven last plagues with the love of God? And I want to share with you how you can see in those plagues God's love. At the end of those plagues, Christ comes to deliver his people. Now, somebody says, Pastor Mark, do you mean that the people of God actually go through the plagues? What we'll see is that our faith deepens. God's people are not delivered before the plagues, and we'll show you that from the Bible in this presentation, but they are protected during the plagues. The plagues do not afflict them and destroy them because Jesus is there to protect them. Now, notice clearly what the Bible says. Revelation 15, verse 8, no one, what does it say? How many? Everyone? No, no one was able to enter the temple till the seven plagues of the seven angels were completed. So the Bible is very clear. If we were raptured before the plagues, we would be entering into heaven and enter the temple, but nobody can enter the temple. Just before Jesus comes, every human being has the opportunity to make their decision for or against Christ. Once that decision has been made, the high priestly ministry of Jesus in heaven's sanctuary ceases. The Bible then says in Revelation 22, verse 11, he who is unjust, let him be what? Unjust still. And he who is filthy, let him be what? Filthy still. And he who is holy, let him be holy still. And he who is righteous, let him be righteous still. In other words, before the coming of Jesus, there are two classes that are developed. The 12th verse of Revelation 22 says, behold, I come quickly, my reward is with me. So before Jesus comes, two classes are developed, the righteous and the unrighteous, the holy and the unholy, the pure and the impure. Once everybody has made their decision, then the judgments of God fall upon the earth. Now, human probation, and what do we mean by human probation? We mean an opportunity for salvation. You see, when Christ comes, everybody will have made their final, irrevocable decision. The final crisis that's coming upon our world will lead men and women to make one of two decisions, completely for Christ or completely against Christ. Now, let me make it very plain. When the decree goes forth, he that is righteous, let him be righteous still, and he that is unrighteous, let him be unrighteous still, and he that is holy, let him be unholy still, and he that is holy, let him be holy still. When that decree goes forth, it is not some arbitrary act on the part of God. It's not God saying, okay, ready or not, you're either ready or you're not ready. It is rather heaven's decree follows the eternal decision that has taken place on planet Earth. The decisions that human beings make in that final crisis are the culmination of decisions they've been making all their lives, and their destiny is fixed in that final moment. They make their choice. So if probation were open for another 10 years, 50 years, 100 years, 1,000 years, it would make no difference at all because two classes have been developed. And these two classes have made their final decision completely for Christ or completely against Christ. Once that takes place, according to Revelation 16, verse 1, then I heard a loud voice from the temple saying to the seven angels, go and pour out the bowls of the wrath of God upon the earth. What are the bowls of the wrath of God? They are the seven last plagues. And they are God's judgments upon the earth. You remember in Revelation chapter 7, the angels are holding back the winds of strife, the winds of destruction and calamity on earth. When God withdraws his protective hand, this earth is plunged into a time of trouble that we could not imagine. Now, the question is, do God's people go through the tribulation? Are they raptured before it? Let's notice the clear text of the Bible. The Israelites were protected by God during the plagues that were poured out on the Egyptians. The Israelites were not delivered until after the plagues. And you recall in 1 Corinthians, the Bible says this. It says all those things that happened to them happened as examples. That's everything that happened to Israel happened as examples. And they're written for our admonition upon whom the ends of the world were come. So just as the Israelites were present through the plagues and miraculously delivered by God at the end of the plagues when the Red Sea opened and they went through and the Egyptians were killed, so God's people are present but protected through the plagues and delivered at the end of the plagues. The journey of Israel from Egypt to the Promised Land is reminiscent. It is symbolic of the journey of God's people today from earth, our Egypt, our Babylon of the earth, to the Promised Land. So once again, this parallel finds fulfillment in the seven last plagues. God's people are present during the plagues, just like Israel. They are delivered after the plagues. You remember also, we mentioned earlier, the image that Nebuchadnezzar set up on the plains of Dura that was all of gold. This universal world ruler passes a death decree, and Shadrach, Meshach, and Abednego will not break the commandments of God. They stand loyally, but they are not raptured before the test. They go through the test and are cast into the flames, and Christ is there in the flames with them, protecting them, and not a hair of their head is singed. Here's the incredible good news. You see, there is a theology, there is a Bible teaching today that says if you're righteous, you're going to be healthy. If you're righteous, you're going to be wealthy. If you're righteous, you're not going to have any problems. That's not the teaching of Scripture. Shadrach, Meshach, and Abednego were righteous. They were faithful to God, but they were not delivered from the flames. They went through those flames, and Jesus Christ was with them in the flames. Here's the good news. If you're going through the flames of your life, you're going through a very difficult time right now. It could be with cancer. It could be with a marriage problem. It could be something in the family. Could be an economic problem. Christ is there with you. He's there in the flames of your life. He's there in the heartache of your life. He's there when your heart is broken and tears are running down your face. Christ is there. He is going to get you through this. And in the last days of Earth's history, Jesus is there. Just when I need him, Jesus is near. Just when I falter, just when I fear, just when I need him most, Christ is there in the flames of your life, just like he was there with Shadrach, Meshach, and Abednego in the flames of their life. Now, do God's people go through the tribulation? What does the Bible say in Revelation 7, verse 14? Talks about the deliverance of God's people, and it says, these are the ones who come out of great tribulation. So if you come out of great tribulation, you must have gone into great tribulation. The Bible teaches that we will go through that tribulation, but we will go through that tribulation protected by God. We will go through that tribulation with God as our refuge and our strength. So the seven last plagues are poured out. God's people have made their final irrevocable decision for him. The righteous are righteous and the wicked are wicked. Christ then pours out his judgments upon the world. He withdraws his protective hand. And this world is plunged into chaos. What are those seven last plagues? The first plague is sores. The Bible says, a foul and loathsome sore on those that receive the mark of the beast. This sore from head to toe. Now, how do you harmonize a sore like that with the love of God? Why would God ever allow this sore that is grievesome, loathsome, putrefying, painful? Why would God ever withdraw his hand and allow an affliction or a disease to come that way?

that nothing can move us. What is the mark of the beast? We'll study that in much more detail in this series, but it is accepting human decrees and human commands before the command of God. So the mark of the beast can be received either in the forehead, people are intellectually convinced, or it can be received in the hand. The seal of God or allegiance to God can never be received in the hand. Why not? In Revelation, the hand is a symbol of power. It's a symbol of coercion. So here these people who receive the sword say, either you take the mark of the beast or else we are going to physically oppress you. That which they claim to do to others, the Bible says, whatever you sow, you're going to reap. They receive a physical sore. What does the first plague say? It says, all physical security is in Christ. It says, come and give your body to Christ, like Paul says in Romans 12, verse 1, I beseech you, therefore, brethren, to present your bodies a living sacrifice before Christ. In other words, the first plague is a physical plague that afflicts the body. Those who enforce the mark of the beast say, you either take the mark or we're going to torment your body. But in the first plague, Jesus says, all physical security is where? In Christ. Psalm 46, verse 1 and 2. God is our refuge and strength, a very present help in trouble. Therefore, we will not fear that the earth be removed. Notice what Scripture says, though the mountains be carried into the midst of the sea, we have our physical security in Christ. We're not going to yield to the threats. We're not going to yield to the intimidation. We're not going to yield to the pressure. Why? Because we are strong? No. But because our physical security, we've given our bodies to Christ. Now notice the second plague, the sea turns to blood. If anything like that ever happened, what would take place to the economy of the world? When a hurricane is coming across the Atlantic, what do people typically do? They go to stores once they see the weather report and they buy up all their food, right? Why? Because commerce takes place on the sea and, of course, the great trucking lines. Now, notice what the Bible says in Revelation 16, verse 1. Then the second angel poured out his bowl on the sea, and it became blood as a dead man, and every living creature in the sea died. If anything like that ever happened, now just imagine it, let your mind grasp it. If the sea ever became like blood, if every living creature in the sea died, think of the stinking, putrefying, absolutely horrible stench. Think of the inability of the shipping lines to be able to bring any kind of commerce. What would happen? The grocery stores would be jammed. Soon they would be out of food. I am told that most grocery stores in the United States, anyway, have about 4, or at most days, most 5 days of food. If that is true, think of what would happen if you had a run on food. Think of what would happen if the sea couldn't transport any food. Think of what would happen if every one of our ports were shut down. There would be economic chaos. What does the second plague say? All economic security is in Christ. Remember, the enforcers of the mark of the beast said, you better receive the mark of the beast, or else, Revelation 13, you will not be able to buy or you won't be able to sell. But here in the second plague, they cannot deliver because that which they promised never occurs. First plague, all physical security is in Christ. Second plague, all economic security is in Christ. Third plague, the rivers turn to blood. What's this all about, the rivers turning to blood? Now, here's where you get your clue to the deeper meaning of the plagues. When you're studying the Bible, often Scripture will give you a clue to understand the deeper meaning. In the Bible, water is a symbol of life. Revelation 16, verse 4 says, then the third angel poured out his bowl on the rivers and the springs of water, and they became blood. Water is this symbol of life in the Bible.
And so when you take a look at

This third plague, Revelation 16, verse 5 and 6, and I heard the angel of the waters saying, "You are righteous, O Lord, the one who is and who was and is to be." See, Jesus was, he's eternal. Jesus is, he conquered the grave and conquered death. This is taken from Revelation 1 and reiterated or restated in Revelation 16. And he is the one to be. So Christ is the one who was there yesterday, who is there today, and will be there tomorrow. He is the source of life. Then the scripture says, because you have judged these things, because they have shed the blood of saints and prophets. So why does he give them blood to drink? Because they have shed the blood of saints and prophets. In other words, Jesus says to them, you have thought that you have power over life, but you don't. I am the source of life. So the rivers and waters turning to blood, literally, like blood, are symbolic of the life that only Christ can give. He is the river of the water of life. So there's a much deeper meaning here. Are the plagues physical plagues? Yes, they are. Do people really get sores? Yes, they do. Does the sea actually turn to something like blood with everything that dies in it? Yes, it is. Do the rivers actually become like blood? Yes, they do. But what is the lesson behind that? Often we look at the physical aspects of it and totally fail to see what's going on. The first plague says, all physical security is in Christ. The beast power says, I'm going to torment you. What does Jesus say? Trust me, physical security is in me. The beast power says, you won't be able to buy or sell. What does Jesus say? Trust me, I will feed you during that time. Your bread and waters will be sure. All economic security is in me. The beast power says, if you don't worship me, I'm going to take your life. And what does Jesus say? Your life is hid with Christ in God. Why does he give them blood to drink? What does it say? You have given them blood to drink, for it's their just due. In other words, they persecuted the people of God, and therefore, life is only in him. All of our life is in Christ. Colossians 3, verse 1 says, set your affections on things above, because your life is hidden with Christ in God. Isaiah chapter 33, verse 16. In this time of crisis, bread will be given to him. His water will be sure. You and I will go through this time of tribulation. You and I will go through this time of difficulty, this time of challenge. All around us, we will see chaos and disaster. But Jesus will manifest his hand. Our bread and our water, the essentials of life, will be sure. First plague. Sores. The answer to that is that our bodies are given to Christ. All physical security is in Christ. Second plague, sea turns to blood. The issue here is much deeper than the sea turning to blood, is that economic security is in Christ. We trust him for everything in our life. Third plague, rivers turn to blood. The issue here is that our life is in his hands. Notice the fourth plague, sun scorching men. Remember what the issue is in the last days? The issue in the last days is over what? It is over worship. And what have some done? They've turned from the true Bible Sabbath. They've turned to the day of the sun. Revelation 16, verse 8 and 9. Then the fourth angel poured out his bowl on the sun, and power was given to him to scorch men with fire. Why is it that the sun scorches men? The largest luminous body in the heavens has been the object of worship for men and women down through the centuries. Every pagan society has given reverence and worship to the sun. In the last days, there is a great controversy between sun worship and Sabbath worship. Between worshiping the Creator and worshiping the object of creation. Between worshiping the one that made and worshiping by some the things that have been made. And so the Bible says, and men were scorched with great heat,
and they blasphemed the name of God who has power over these plagues. And they did not repent and give him glory. Now, this is a very critical text. They did not repent and give him glory. Four plagues have already taken place. And you would think that these who have turned from his love, rejected his grace, those who are seeing the plagues, you'd think that they would repent and get on their knees and say, God, we're so sorry. God, forgive us. But they don't. It says they didn't repent. Why not? Because remember, at the beginning of the plagues, he that is just, let him be unjust still. And he that is righteous, let him be righteous still. And he that is unholy, let him be unholy still. And he that is holy, let him be holy still. So we see that they have fixed their character. They had made their eternal decision. So the sun scorches men. You see, the plagues reveal that they've trusted the wrong sources. The plagues reveal that they've worshipped at the wrong shrine. The plagues reveal that there is only one that can deliver us during those plagues, and he is the Creator God. What does this fourth plague say? All true worship is in Christ. That he is the object of our worship. Remember in Genesis chapter 2, verse 1 and 2. And on the seventh day, God ended his work which he had made. And God blessed the seventh day. And God did what? He sanctified the seventh day. And God rested upon the seventh day. And there at creation, back at the beginning, God invited Adam and Eve to find true meaning, true purpose, true rest, true blessing, true sanctification, true worship in him. And so in the last days of Earth's history, that crisis over worship. Psalm 91, verse 1 to 3, he dwells in the secret place of the Most High. What is the secret place of the Most High? It's his sanctuary. And what is it? What is in his sanctuary? The law of God. And what's in the heart of the law? The Sabbath. He who dwells in the secret place of the Most High shall abide under the shadow of the Almighty. When the sun scorches men, the shadow of the Almighty protects us. His law is over us, just like that cloud guiding Israel through the deserts protected them from the scorching sun. So God, our shadow, his law over us, his love within us, protects us in those times. He says, I will say of the Lord, he is my refuge and my fortress, my God, in him will I trust. When the crisis breaks in this earth's history, we can trust him. Fifth plague, darkness. Now notice where the darkness is. Revelation 16, verse 10. Then the fifth angel poured out his bowl on the throne of the beast, and his kingdom became full of darkness, and they gnawed their tongues because of the pain. Now notice where the darkness is. It says, on the throne of the beast, his kingdom became full of darkness. Now by this time, all the world has wandered after the beast. By this time, the beast's power's kingdom is throughout the earth. So there is darkness. They looked to the beast's power, a human religious authority whose united church and state. They looked to that power for light. They looked to that power for truth. But they only found tradition, falsehood, and darkness. The literal darkness, and the darkness is a literal darkness. That literal darkness is symbolic of a deeper spiritual darkness. What's God saying in that fifth plague? He's saying all light is only in Jesus. If you want the light of truth, you come to Jesus. If you want the light that shines in the darkness, you come to Jesus. Psalm 119, verse 105 says, your word is a lamp to my feet and a light to my path. So God's word illuminates the future. God's word enlightens the future. The human beings follow a false religious leader at the time of the end. And as they do, they're led into superstition, falsehood, deception, and tradition. But God's people exalt his word. God's people follow in the light of the truth of his word. Jesus says,
I am the light of the world, John 8, verse 12. So the question is, if we walk in the darkness of superstition now, if we walk in the darkness of falsehood and error now, we'll be engulfed in that darkness within the seven last plagues. But if we walk in the light of God's truth now, we will be engulfed with the light of Jesus, the light of the world, during the plagues. Revelation 16, verse 11, they blasphemed the God of heaven because of their pains and sores. They did not repent of their deeds. Their decisions fixed their destiny. No, it's extremely dangerous for us to turn from any teaching of God's word that we really know. If you do that, you'll gradually be led into darkness. The only safety is to walk in the truth of God's word. The only safety is to walk in the light of God's word. The only safety is to walk in the joy and peace of God's word. Sixth plague, Armageddon. First plague, sores. Second plague, sea turns to blood. Third plague, rivers turn to blood. Fourth plague, sun scorches people. Fifth plague, darkness. Sixth plague, Armageddon. What is Armageddon? And what's the meaning of Armageddon? The word Armageddon comes from the Hebrew root words har-mageto, and it means the mountain of slaughter. In the last days of Earth's history, in this conflict between good and evil, in this conflict between Christ and Satan, all of the world is marshaling its forces against the people of God. In the book of Judges, when God's people were surrounded, when doom seemed certain, God miraculously delivered them. So Armageddon, Har-Megiddo, the mountain of slaughter, the plains of Megiddo were the place where it appeared that God's people had no way out, around, or through. It looked like they certainly would be defeated. But God brought reinforcements to deliver his people. So in the last days of Earth's history, follow me closely. There's war, conflict, famine, and strife. There's economic disaster. As this world is falling apart, a powerful world leader arises to bring the world together. The masses of people in this world, the legislators of this world, yield to those masses. They yield to the popular demand. And so a common day of rest and worship is enforced upon humanity. Those who worship the Creator cannot go along. Therefore, they worship on the true Sabbath. As the result of this, every human being is catapulted to make a final eternal decision for or against Christ. When that decision is made, the judgments of God are poured out. Those judgments come rapidly, one right after the other. They're called the seven last plagues. By the time of the sixth plague, those who followed the beast in this unity movement, this confederacy, recognize that what they thought would happen hasn't happened at all. They thought they could bring unity and bring peace to earth, but now there's total chaos and calamity. So they marshal their forces. All the forces of hell are marshaled against the people of God. What is the Battle of Armageddon? It's not a local military battle. It is rather a titanic struggle between the forces of good and the forces of evil, where evil tries to destroy righteousness. But what does the Bible say in Psalm 91, verse 5 to 8? You shall not be afraid of the terror by night, nor by the arrow that flies by noonday, nor of the pestilence that walks in darkness, nor the destruction that lays waste at noonday. 1,000 may fall at your side, 10,000 at your right hand, but it shall not come near you. Christ is going to step down the court of the sky. He's going to come with power. He's going to come with glory. He's going to come to deliver his people. See, what is the message of Armageddon? In Christ we are secure. In Christ we are sheltered. In Christ we are safe. That Jesus Christ is going to come to deliver his people. Psalm 91, verse 5 to 8, only with your eyes shall you look and see the reward of the wicked.
What is Armageddon? The final conflict in the universe between good and evil, where wickedness tries to destroy righteousness, where the people of God are facing destruction. But God, like he did for ancient Israel, miraculously delivers them. Notice what Jesus says right after the verse in chapter 16, verse 14 on Armageddon. What does it say in Revelation 16, verse 15? Behold, Armageddon has come, but behold, look, see, I come as a thief. Quickly, rapidly, blessed is he that watches and keeps his garments, lest he walk naked and see his shame. In other words, hold on. Don't give up your righteous commitment to Christ now. Do not cast off your faith, your trust in Christ now. By the way, what sense would it make to say, after six plagues, that I'm coming as a thief if you already had come at the beginning of the plagues? What sense would it make to say that Christ delivers his people before the tribulation, when the Bible says he's coming as a thief after the tribulation, after six plagues? You and I live through those plagues, but we are protected by God. And during that period of the plagues, we are his. We are secure. Our physical security is in Christ. Our economic security is in Christ. Our life is in Christ. Our true worship is not with the sun god, fourth plague, it's in Christ. True light is not at the throne of the beast, it's in Christ. Our security and hope is in Christ. Our deliverance is in Jesus Christ. One day he will come again. The heavens will be pierced with the lightning that flashes from the east to the west. The dead will be resurrected who are in Christ. The righteous will be changed and will be caught up to meet him in the sky. Revelation 16, verse 17 and 18. Then the seventh angel poured out his bowl into the air, and a loud voice came out of the temple from heaven's from the throne, saying, "It is done, it is finished, it is over. Jesus Christ comes again." There were noises and thunderings, Revelation 16, 17, and 18. And there was a great earthquake, such mighty and great earthquake as not been since men were upon the earth. The earth shakes and trembles, every mountain and island cast out of their places, according to the Bible. According to Scripture, every island, every mountain, shaking of the earth. Great hail falls down, the weight of a talent, over 60 pounds. The artillery from heaven comes. It's Armageddon. Wickedness is destroyed. Evil is destroyed. Satan and his angels are bound to this earth at that time, the beginning of the millennium. We'll study that next time. All of the wicked are destroyed, their bodies strewn across the earth. The righteous are resurrected, caught up to meet Christ in the sky. God's people are protected by him, sheltered by him, delivered by him. In the crisis of this earth, we can have our confidence in Jesus Christ. In the confidence in the crisis of this earth, we can know that he is coming to deliver us. A number of years ago, an Australian woodsman who had a little cabin out in the woods went out one day to chop wood for his fireplace. And on the way back, he saw smoke. He was amazed. He picked up his pace and began to run, and he noticed that it was his cabin that was on fire. By the time he got back, the cabin was burned to the ground completely. All of his livestock burned, consumed. The man walked in, so discouraged. He didn't have much in life. That cabin was about all he had. He looked down, he saw all his chickens. They were burned to death. He said, "This is it. No beginning, over. Everything I had, I put into this cabin. This is it, it's over." As he walked, he saw some charred charcoal boards, and he just kicked them a little bit, and he noticed a dead mother hen. He was kind of angry, and he kicked that old dead mother hen. And out from under her came four little chicks. She had sheltered those chicks. And they scampered around, and he smiled, and he said, "This is my symbol of a new beginning." Jesus
says to you, in the time of tribulation in the future, and in the time of your tribulation today, he says, I'll be with you. The Bible says in Psalm 91 in verse 4, he shall cover you with his feathers, and under his wings you shall take refuge. He shall be your truth, your shield, and your buckler. In the trials of life today, in the tribulation of life today, you have one that is there. And in the future, according to Psalm 91, verse 10, no evil shall befall you, nor shall any plague come near your dwelling. He holds you in his arms. He'll never let you go. He's with you in the trials today and tomorrow and forever. You are safe in him, secure in him. Your hope is in him. Listen as Tim sings, I'm thine, O Lord.

You might be thinking, Pastor Mark, I don't have to wait for the Great Tribulation because I'm going through a tribulation right now. I don't have to wait for some future trials or future difficulties because I don't know if I'm going to make it through today, this week, this month, this year. Here's the incredibly good news for you. Jesus is there. He says, I am your refuge and your strength. He says, come unto me, all you that are burdened and heavy laden, and I will give you rest. Take my yoke upon you and learn of me, and you shall find rest for your souls. Jesus is there for you right now. Will you reach out to him right now? Will you open your heart to him right now? Will you say to Jesus right now, I am thine and thine, O Lord. Let's pray together. Oh, my Father, there's a time of trouble coming in the future, a great time of tribulation. But we're thankful that you were with Shadrach, Meshach, and Abednego as they went into the flames, and you'll be with us. We're thankful that you're our refuge and strength. We're thankful that we need not fear. And Father, I'm praying for somebody going through tribulation today, somebody facing trial today. I pray that you'd come near them. Warm their heart with your presence. Give them a sense of hope and help them to know that you'll never let them go. In Christ's name, amen. Thank you for joining us for this series called Revelations, Ancient Discoveries. As the series continues, we are going to delve very deeply into Bible prophecy. We're going to study Babylon in Revelation, study why there's so many different denominations, and also examine the beast in Bible prophecy and look at the United States in prophecy. Stay with us for this series, and you will be blessed.

0: Welcome to My Story, where we highlight your testimony's encounter with our sweet Savior. In John 8:36, Jesus makes a wonderful statement of victory. He says, "So if the Son sets you free, you will be free indeed." When you understand what Christ has freed you from, it sets the stage for you to live in what Christ has freed you to. 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The Apostle Paul says in Galatians 5:1, "It is for freedom that Christ has set us free. 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
1: I had an awesome childhood. I was fortunate to have loving parents, large family. It was a great childhood. I was raised in a Christian home. I loved going to church as a child. Even from a very young age, I knew who Christ was. But things started to change for the worse and I started to deteriorate. I had a lot of deep-rooted issues. My life has been damaged by something that happened as a child that I couldn't control. My parents and one of my sisters, we went on holiday as a family. It was a good holiday up until the caretaker there took advantage of me. Being a victim of sexual abuse, any victim always asks that question, why did this happen to me? Why me? I felt like I was the one that had done something wrong and that it was my fault. I don't think my family realised the pain that I was in because I didn't show it. It was lonely. I feel like my life had no value. The fact that no one could fix me was like I had exhausted all avenues and this is just the way it's going to be. I tried to suppress the emotions and the feelings that I suffered from sexual abuse. I think the damage that caused me emotionally and physically affected my life in a way that I didn't realise. So I grew up and I was aware that it was there, but it didn't appear until teenage years. By the age of 14, I'd moved a couple of times in and out of high school. My friends were smoking and swearing. I did start trying different things, but then I wanted to try drinking, so I would get drunk. When that got boring, we'd then try drugs. By the age of 16, I was heavily addicted to weed, but it didn't stop there. I went on and tried speed, ecstasy, cocaine. I went out with a lot of guys so that I could get drugs. I would use myself just so I wouldn't have to pay for drugs. The drugs and alcohol was an avenue to numb the pain and the memories of what happened in my life. Nothing was working. I wasn't being satisfied from things. The happiness wasn't there. There was no peace. I couldn't fix myself and you just feel like you're going to remain like that then, forever. I went through this out of control lifestyle for quite a long time. And I just woke up one morning from a night out. And it was at that particular point that I thought, I don't want to live my life like this. I cried out and I said, God, if you are there, I need to know that you are there. Are you still there? Because I felt like in my life I'd gone too far, that I'd committed too much stuff in my life. I'd done too many bad things for God to even know me anymore, let alone love me. Yeah, I remember as a child that the Bible taught me that you can never go too far from God's love. There's nothing that you can do that is unforgivable. He will forgive me. As I lay in my bed, I felt so reassured. I felt so comforted by the fact that he still wants to know me. He still wants that relationship with me. I felt peace the moment that I made the decision that I needed Christ. It was like I'd been searching all these years. I'd been looking for something to fill this void that I had, this hole. And so I was trying to put all these things in, drugs, alcohol, relationships. That void is there because only Christ can fill it. I had this impression that I needed to sort everything out before I came to Christ, but he will accept you for who you are. I've been healed of things like the face of the man that abused me. It's gone. God took it away. He can give you hope. He can give you a future. Jesus brought the perfect guy along beside me, a sensitive, loving guy that could deal with this baggage. I am a constant reminder of God's grace and his love. I don't feel like damaged goods, which is how I did. My life has a purpose. I have an eternal perspective. And that's what Christ has done for me.
0: 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Psalms 66 verse 16 says, "Come and hear, all you who fear God, and I will tell what he has done for my soul." Never underestimate the power of your testimony, your encounter with God, and what role he has played throughout your life. May God bless you and utterly satisfy your heart with himself. 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

This old house once knew my children. This old house once knew my wife. This old house was home and comfort as we fought the storms of life. This old house once rang

be gathered on the shores of heaven, looking at the beautiful golden city, singing songs and lifting up praises to God, Jesus, and the Holy Spirit. Someday together,

0: been more informed yet seldom have we been so spiritually hungry. The world today has information at its fingertips, but hope is slipping through its hands. Reports from the World Health Organization tell us that loneliness has become a global epidemic, with 1 in 6 people suffering from its effects. The United Nations now counts over 122 million displaced people around the globe, driven by conflict, disaster, or fear. And the Wycliffe Global Alliance reminds us that more than 500 languages still wait for a single Bible verse to be translated. Each of these numbers, they represents a soul searching for connection, identity.
1: 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Listening friend, let us be ready and watchful, eagerly awaiting the return of our Lord and Savior, Jesus Christ. A message brought to you by your safe and friendly family radio, Cornerstone Christian Radio, where the cross and your life collide.
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3: 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Welcome to America's favorite gospel music program, heard coast to coast and around the world. I'm so glad you've joined us today as we celebrate the message, the ministry, and the hope found in great gospel music. Now, before we begin with the music, let's remember the promise found in Isaiah chapter 41, verse 10. For our encouraging verse, "Fear not, for I am with you. Be not dismayed, for I am your God. I will strengthen you. Yes, I will help you. I will uphold you with my righteous right hand." Isaiah chapter 41, verse 10. No matter where you're listening, from right here at home or across America or even around the world, we are so thankful that you've invited us to be with you into your day. Gospel music has just such a special way of reminding us that God is faithful, that his promises are true, and friends, his love never fails. Let's get it started. Here's the Powells sharing their song, Testimony, right here on Gospel Radio.

0: It's Gospel Radio Favorites. Well, Joseph Habedank just finished a 12-day West Coast tour, and he encountered a couple issues along the way. He's going to explain that while he's getting a haircut.
1: So here's what's happening. I'm on the road in Portland, Oregon, Sherwood to be exact. My drummer, our drummer, the man, Brandon Spoon, is also a barber, so he's cutting my hair. But let me tell you about what happened last night. An hour before we went on in Eugene, Oregon for a recovery concert, I was eating a Rice Krispie treat that I'd stolen from Josh. That was my first mistake. I proceeded to eat that Rice Krispie treat until the end, and at the end, I noticed that I was missing a tooth. It was hidden in the Rice Krispie treat, so I was able to get that tooth. I was able to glue it back on with some dental glue before we went on. It then proceeded to fall out during the third song, and I began to sing the rest of the set with a tooth missing. And our water pump is acting up. It's turned off every 5 minutes. Besides that, it's been a great tour.
0: Well, Joseph ended up seeing a dentist later on in the tour. His smile is back intact. No more teeth issues. Here's his new song, Ain't That the Truth?

I'm Brian Crow. You're listening to Gospel Radio Favorites, 11th hour right there. That's who he is. Here's Greater Vision, If These Walls Could Talk.

Well, that group's the Kramers from Illinois right there. A song called And We Will. Coming up, we'll be talking with Alan Kendall from the Kingsmen. They're up next. Here's Gold City in the middle right here on Gospel Radio Favorites.

0: Well, if you're a Kingsmen fan, they recently celebrated their 70th anniversary hometown celebration at the Trinity Baptist Church in Asheville, North Carolina. Now, reflecting on the history of the group is my friend and baritone for the Kingsmen. Here's Alan Kendall. He takes us back to the very beginning of the Kingsmen Quartet.
1: Well, they were called the McKinney Brothers back in the late 40s, early 50s, somewhere in there. Four brothers came together and just started singing locally around the Asheville, Western Carolina area. It just turned into something. You know, one of the brothers left somewhere around 1956, early 56. They found a couple of guys, a piano player and a tenor singer, that were living in a boarding house in the Asheville area. And so they brought them in. They liked what they heard with those guys. And the piano player, whose name was Charles Matthews, recommended that they change their name since they were no longer all brothers. And so it was Charles Matthews that came up with the name Kingsmen Quartet. And so they made, that was the group. It was Reese McKinney, Raymond McKinney, Lewis McKinney, the three brothers, and then Charles Collier on the tenor, and Charles Matthews playing piano, and he was also a songwriter. So they made their first recording in 56.
0: Here they are with a former number one song in gospel music. It's the Kingsmen Quartet with Victory Shout. It's gospel, radio favorites.

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0: It's an anniversary of sorts for the Trio Sunday Drive. They received word on July 13, 2010, that the U.S. federal trademark for Sunday Drive has been granted to them. Jeff Treese explains how they came up with that name.
1: We were the Jeff Treese Band for 10 years, and Misty and I got married in 2009. Well, I was started automatically thinking, you've got to sing with the group. So she came and started singing with the group. And we did about 6 months as Jeff Treese Band. And I'm thinking, we have to find another name. And so we were thinking about names. And now we're celebrating Sunday Drive 15 years. And at the time when we were trying to make a decision on a name, I remember as a kid, I used to play like I had a gospel group called Sunday Drive. Misty, though, her idea and her family, they used to go on Sunday Drives every Sunday afternoon, her and her mom and dad, and they had so many great memories. And so we settled on Sunday Drive. And so that's kind of where that came. And like I said, we're 15 years.
0: Well, here they are, Sunday Drive, with their latest single to gospel music radio, Never Stop Being Good. I'm Brian Crow. 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
4: Menu engineers are the people who help restaurants create menus that will encourage customers to spend more. They know that one font is more effective than another font on menus, conveying ideas of class and quality. They know the words used are important. The BBC reported that grass-fed Aberdeen Angus fillet with thick-cut rosemary fries sounds much more appetizing than a simple steak and chips, unless, of course, you're a vegetarian. An advertisement for department store Marks and Spencer said, "This is not just a pudding. This is a melt-in-the-middle Belgian chocolate pudding served with extra-thick Channel Island cream." Sales jumped by 3,500%. Using fancy words can make some dishes seem like better value for money. One researcher finding that when longer words are used to describe a dish, it tends to cost more. Put the most expensive dish at the top of the menu and everything that comes after it seems more reasonably priced. A restaurant consultant said, "We can increase the profits of a restaurant by thousands simply by rearranging the items on the menu." Seems it's all in how you sell it. Isn't faith in Jesus a little bit like that? If you're going to share Christianity as a matter of don'ts, if you emphasize the most challenging teachings of the Bible, you end up being a little more offensive. But if you share the most appealing things first, Jesus, forgiveness, grace, mercy, you're more likely to draw that person who's looking for a better way. Psalm 34 verse 8 says, "Oh, taste and see that the Lord is good. Blessed is the man who trusts in him." You want to make Jesus more attractive to people, not less, and how you present Jesus is important. When you share the benefits and blessings, you're advertising faith in God in an effective way. I'm John Bradshaw for It Is Written. Let's live today by every word.

but not to my loved ones. And welcome to another presentation of our prophecy seminar, Unveiling Revelation. Your life is about to change forever. And so we want to welcome you. We want to thank you for being with us as we continue to unravel, as we continue to unveil the prophecies of Revelation. And more importantly, we're in this next phase of our seminar, which is preparation for the tribulation. How can I be ready for the things that are happening, right? Not to know these things is great. It's very good information, but that's not the most important thing. The most important thing is that with that understanding and knowledge is that we also are prepared spiritually for the things that are happening, because that is the true preparation that we need. And so for today, we're going to go into one fascinating chapter in the Bible known as Matthew chapter 24. And so while we go there, I want you to join me. I want you to grab your Bible, because I consider Matthew chapter 24, I call Matthew 24 Revelation chapter 23, because it's a continuation of those things in the end times. So Matthew chapter 24, before we begin, let's have a word of prayer. Heavenly Father, we thank you again for the blessings, for the guidance, for the love, for the patience. We thank you for the privilege that you give us to be your children, to be part of your church, to be part of this end time movement. And we ask, Father, that as we come together to study, that your Holy Spirit continue to guide us and bless us and direct us, and not only to understand these things, but more importantly, to live by them. And so we thank you again, Father, and we ask this in Jesus' name. Amen. So go with me, please, to Matthew chapter 24. We're going to go in and we're going to start unraveling this prophetic chapter, not the whole thing because of time, but we're going to hone in specifically on this one part. We've been picking at the other parts of the chapter little by little. But if you go with me, please, to Matthew chapter 24, we are going to start with what is a fascinating presentation into the end times. And so Matthew chapter 24, we're going to start on verse number 35. Matthew 24, 35, it says, "Heaven and earth will pass away, but my words will by no means pass away." And so I say amen to that, right? That means that this earth as we know it, this earth which has been corrupted with sin and deprivation and immorality, is going to come to an end. We're going to see that when we talk about the seven plagues of Revelation. But it says also, "But of that day and hour no one knows." Now the question is, what day and what hour of what? Of the day and the hour when the earth, or the heavens and the earth will pass away. Jesus says nobody knows of that day, not even the angels of heaven, but my Father only, right? So even when he was here on the earth, Jesus was saying, I don't even know when that date is, right? I don't know when that is coming. So notice, my loved ones, that when there are people that try to put dates on specific prophetic events, 1844 was the last prophetic event date-wise that we are to given. We are given signs in regards to those things, and that's what we're actually studying here in Matthew chapter 24. It says in verse number 37, "But as the days of Noah were, so also will the coming of the Son of Man be." Now, let's stop here for a second. Notice he's saying, time-wise dates, nobody knows, right? But there are signs, and the sign that Jesus says that he will be returning, and remember, at the beginning of Matthew chapter 24, the disciples asked him, when will these things be, right? When will the destruction of Jerusalem be? When will the end come and the fulfillment of these things? Let's read it. Matthew 24, verse 3, they say, "Tell us, when will be the sign of your coming and of the end of the earth, of the age, of the time?" And so his return is parallel to the end of this earth. And he says, "For this day, for as the days of Noah were, so also will the coming of the Son of Man be." So we need to do what? We need to analyze and study what was happening in the days of Noah. 38, "For as in the days before the flood, they," who are they? We'll talk about that soon. "They were eating and drinking, marrying and giving into marriage until the day that Noah entered the ark. And they did not know until the flood came and took them all away, so also will the coming of the Son of Man be." Now, this is fascinating, my loved ones. It's saying that during the times right before the flood, they were eating and drinking, marrying and giving into marriage. And usually we apply these phrases to the ungodly, the Gentiles, right? The pagans, this is what they do, right? They're eating and drinking, they're marrying and giving into marriage. And while it can be applied in that context, the real context is talking to us, the church. The real context of eating and drinking and marrying and giving into marriage is talking to us.
And some people get surprised when they hear this. But remember, God does not speak to the pagans. Pagans don't believe in him. So very rarely will God speak directly to them. What God does is he speaks to us, and we are to give witness and testimony to the pagans, to the non-believers, to the world. Is everybody with me? And so this is talking about us. The church during the times of Noah was eating and drinking and marrying and giving into marriage. And people say, wait a minute. I thought that Noah and his family were the only church members. Oh, no, my loved ones. If you look at the genealogy in Genesis chapter 5 and you do a study and you break down the years, it'll show you that Noah was the great-great-great-great-great-great-great-great-grandson of Adam. And Adam died, and when he was 930, I believe, he died right before Noah was going to be born. I think Adam would have been like 1,035, if you remember the calculations, if he would have been alive, even when Noah was alive. So this is telling us that these the antediluvians, they lived almost 1,000 years, right? And so the church was huge. It was immense. Now, as we said, sadly, only Noah and his sons and their wives survived. Why? Because they were not eating and drinking and marrying and giving into marriage. Notice that because they were eating and drinking and marrying and giving into marriage, what happened? They did not know, verse 39. What did they not know? They did not know that the flood was going to come. They did not listen to the preaching, right, of Noah. They did not listen. Why? Did they not listen? Because they were eating and drinking and marrying and giving into marriage. And because they did not know what happened, the flood came and did what? Took them all away. In other words, it destroyed them. So those that were on the outside of the ark, because they were eating and drinking, were not ready, did not listen, similar to what we talked about in disciples earlier. And what happened? The flood came and took them all away, destroyed them. So also will the coming of the Son of Man be. So Jesus has given us, my loved ones, very clear signs to what was going to be happening inside of the church right before the end times. He's saying these are the characteristics, these are the signs, eating and drinking, marrying and giving into marriage. And so the question is, what is eating and drinking? What is giving, marrying and giving into marriage? Now, are we supposed to eat and drink? Yes, of course, right? That's probably the most basic of elements is food and air, right, and water. So it has to be something, speaking about something more profound. Marriage and giving into marriage, is that not God's plan for us? Of course it is. So there has to be something deeper. So what we're going to do is on this presentation, I'm going to focus in on the concept of eating and drinking in the days of Noah. Next presentation, I'll be talking about marrying and giving into marriage, right? Why is this so important? Because it says that God's people, those professed church members, I don't call them Christians, I call them church members, right? They were what? They were not aware, they were not prepared when the flood came. They did not listen to the preaching of Noah. They did not listen to the third angel's message. And so what happens? They did not want to listen and follow in the everlasting gospel. And it came, and that's what's going to happen in the end. You have two groups, right? Those that have the seal of God, those that have the mark of the beast, those that are inside of the ark, those that are outside of the ark. That's it. There's not three groups. There's not four groups. No, these are the only two groups. And I don't know about you, but I want to make sure that I'm inside of the ark. I want to make sure that I am sealed with the power of the Holy Spirit, with the character of Jesus Christ in the end times. And so my loved ones, what is this telling us? We need to study. We need to analyze exactly what does it mean that they were eating and drinking. So let's talk about eating and drinking. I have a question. Do we have issues with eating and drinking among God's people in the Bible? Oh, yes, my loved ones. The very first problem that appears was what? Was a problem of food, right? They were not supposed to eat of what God told them not to eat of, and they ate. And so right there at the very beginning, we have food. We have Cain, right? What happened with Cain? Cain was not supposed to take the fruits of the land, food. He was supposed to take what? He was supposed to take a lamb. We see the problem with Noah. Was there a problem with Noah with drinking in his times? Oh, yes. After the flood, we saw what happened. Lot, same issue. Got drunk, slept with his daughters. Jacob and Esau, right? Was there problems? Oh, yes. One of them gave up their what? The blessings, right? The firstborn blessings, he gave it up for a plate of food. Daniel, do we see problems and issues of eating and drinking in the times of Daniel? Daniel chapter 1, yes, we do.
How about Jesus Christ? Was Jesus Christ also, was there issues with eating and drinking? The very first temptation, right? Once when Jesus went into the desert, was eating, when he came out of the desert, I'm sorry, was a temptation of food. But now in the end times, it's not that important. Most people say, yeah, that was before, but now we don't have those same issues. I'm sorry. I think that it is worse today, right, than what it was in the past. And so this is a problem, my loved ones. And again, this is talking about, my loved ones, you know, most people apply it to worldly living. And I'm not saying that it cannot be applied. Don't get me wrong. But I think, and God has shown me, that there is something deeper when we study these verses. And that's what we're going to do. So what does it mean that they were eating and drinking? Watch this. Luke chapter 5, verse 33 says, "And they said to him," to Jesus, "the disciples of John fast often and offer prayers, and so do the disciples of the Pharisees. But yours do what? Eat and drink." Notice there's the phrase. What do? They eat and drink in Luke chapter 5, verse 33. Now, go with me to Matthew chapter 9, verse 14, because there is a parallel verse to the same thing that happened in Luke. Parallel verse in Matthew chapter 9, verse 14. And look at what it says here. "Then the disciples of John came to him, saying, 'Why do we and the Pharisees fast often, but your disciples do not fast?'" In Luke it says, "Why do your disciples eat and drink?" And here it says, "Your disciples do not fast." Now, what is this saying, my loved ones? In other words, eating and drinking, based on Luke chapter 5, the parallelism to eating and drinking is what? Is not fasting. Or if we do the contrary, fasting is what? Is to not eat or drink. Look at Matthew chapter 11, verse 18. For John came neither eating nor drinking, and they say what? He has a demon. Now, John the Baptist was accused of having a demon, and it says, well, he doesn't eat or drink. Now, I have a question. Did John literally eat or drink? Yes, of course he did, because if not, he would have died. But did he have a very specific eating habits? Yes, he did, right? He was what? It says if John was not eating or drinking, that means that John was doing what during his time period when he was preaching in the desert? He was fasting, my loved ones. Here's another example. Esther chapter 4, verse 16. "Go, gather all the Jews to be found in Susa and hold a fast on my behalf. And do not eat or drink for 3 days, night or day. I and my young woman will also fast as you do." Remember, Esther was about to go into the presence of the king without permission, and that could have cost her her life. What did she tell her people to do? "Fast, do not eat and drink for 3 days, and I am going to be fasting also." Ooh, now, when I usually do my prophecy seminars, people are all excited, they love it. People come, "Oh, we love it so much." But then all of a sudden I hit the topic of fasting and people get a little uncomfortable. And if you're feeling a little uncomfortable right now, I'm happy. I'm glad, right? Because there's a reason why. Because this is something that, now again, don't shoot the messenger. I'm just sharing with you what the Bible says. When it says that in the times of Noah, God's people were supposed to be what? They were supposed to be fasting, but what were they doing? They were eating and drinking. In other words, they were heard a message of judgment. They heard that destruction was going to come, and God's people should have been what? They should have been fasting, but they chose to do what? To eat and drink, to continue to follow in the ways of the world. Now, why was they fasting? What is fasting, and how important is it? Now, during the times of Jesus Christ, there were approximately 29 fasts, twice a week, right? But these were all man-imposed, man-made. It's nothing wrong with fasting in that context, right? But biblically, there's only one fasting day that we are told to fast. It's a biblical mandate to fast on a specific day. Could anybody come up with what day was the day, the official day of fasting? And if you said the Day of Atonement, you are correct. The Day of Atonement, the Yom Kippur, is the day that God declared and God commanded that his people fast. And the question is, why? Well, let's go find out. Go with me, please, to Leviticus chapter 23.
We studied previously Leviticus chapter 23, and we talked about how there are seven feast days in Leviticus chapter 23. And remember, we studied how the seven feast days are actually seven prophecies, right? They're time prophecies pointing to how the Messiah, Jesus Christ, was going to, what? Solve the problem of sin, not through the earthly sanctuary, but through the heavenly sanctuary, right? This prophetic calendar that Christ had showing us. And we talked about the Day of Atonement. So go with me, please, to Leviticus chapter 23, verse number 27. This is the Day of Atonement. And it says, "Also the 10th day of the 7th month shall be the Day of Atonement. It shall be a holy convocation for you. You shall afflict your souls and offer an offering made by fire to the Lord. And you shall do no work on that same day, for it is a Day of Atonement to make what? To make atonement for you before the Lord your God." And in the Spanish version, it says to make a reconciliation, right? We talked about that concept. Reconciliation began with the lamb in the outer court at the altar of sacrifice, but reconciliation was completed or finished on the Day of Atonement in the most holy place, right? So it's the great Day of Atonement, the great day of judgment, the great day of reconciliation. Look at what it says here in verse 29. "For any person who is not afflicted in soul on that same day shall be cut off from his people. And any person who does any work on that same day, that person I will destroy from among his people. You shall do no manner of work. It shall be a statute forever through your generations in all your dwellings." So it says here that on the Day of Atonement, what were God's people supposed to be doing? They were supposed to be what? Afflicting their soul. Now, this is very interesting, right? What does the word afflicting mean? They were supposed to be afflicting their soul. And so when you talk about afflicting, it's the Hebrew word ana, awa, ana, right? And the word means to humble, to weaken, to submit self. So on the Day of Atonement, they were to afflict their soul. They were to submit, to humble and weaken themselves. This is parallel to sanctify, purify, consecrate their lives, right? It's a submission. Look at what it says in 2 Chronicles chapter 7, verse 14. "If my people who are called by my name humble themselves and pray and seek my face and turn from their wicked ways, then," notice he's talking to his people, "then I will hear from heaven and I will forgive their sins and heal their land." My loved ones, what does it mean? It says here, to humble ourselves, to seek, to pray, right? To give over, to have that connection with God, to be able to recognize and see our sins. In other words, there is no repentance without affliction, right? There is no repentance without submission. Now, what does it mean to afflict the soul? You can find it in a number of different places in the Bible, but there's one place where I think it breaks it down perfectly, what it means to afflict the soul. And this is in Daniel chapter 9, verse 3 and 4, and it says, "And I turned my face unto the Lord," same thing that it says in Chronicles, "seeking him in" what? "In prayer, in supplication, in fasting, in sackcloth and ashes. And I prayed unto the Lord my God and made my confession." Daniel, my loved ones, when he saw the situation, he saw the end of the prophecy of the 70 years happening in Daniel chapter 9, right? And he was like, oh no, we're supposed to be returning back to Jerusalem and we're worse off now. And so he knew that there was a pending judgment. And so what did he do? He afflicted his soul. And what does it mean to afflict the soul? To turn your face to God, to seek him, to pray, supplication, fasting, sackcloth, ashes, confession, all of these things, my loved ones, right? And so this is all part of this afflicting concept. Now, what is it talking about fasting, specifically focusing in on the concept of fasting, right? What does it mean to fast? Now, I found this explanation in a devotional from 2012, and it has been the best explanation or definition that I remember of what it means to fast. Here it is. "The main benefit from fasting is mental clarity that is obtained through partial or total abstinence of food and prepares the person to perceive the will of God in a much more clearer, in a much clearer way." Please leave that slide up for a second. I want to break this down piece by piece. This is the best definition of fasting. Notice, the main benefit. That means that there are other benefits, right? There are physical benefits to fasting. There are other things. Sometimes people want to fast because they want to fit in their bathing suit or something like that. Yeah, there are physical aspects, and that's good. But the main benefit of fasting is what? Mental clarity. That means that
if what we're eating is impeding our mental clarity, right? There is something that we're eating that is not letting us, preserving us to have mental clarity. So the fasting is going to help us with the mental clarity that is obtained through what? Partial or total abstinence. Sometimes when people think about fasting, they think, oh, it's completely giving up food. No. There's different ways of fasting, right? Partial or total abstinence of food and prepares the person. Now, notice what the reason is or the purpose is. To perceive the will of God in a much clearer way. Now, I don't know about you, but do you want to perceive the will of God in a clearer way? Do you want to understand better? To understand if you're doing things right, if you're walking accordingly to the word of the Lord. Do you want to find out and know that? Do you want to understand that? Well, then fasting is for you. And so why was this so important? Why, when we go back to the days of Noah, they were eating and drinking, meaning they were not fasting, is because what? Judgment was about to come on God's people, and they should have been what? They should have been thinking, am I right with God? Am I living a Christian life thinking that I'm fine and I'm really a lukewarm Christian? Right? Am I thinking that I'm doing God's will? And I'm really not. I'm doing my own will and following my own ways. So fasting helps us to have that mental clarity so that we can perceive the will of God in a much more clearer way. Why? So then we can change our ways. Is everybody with me? That's why we were fasting in the times of judgment. Look at what it says in Leviticus 16:30, which talks about the Day of Atonement completely. It says, for on this day shall atonement be made for you to cleanse you. From what? You shall be clean before the Lord from what? From all your sins. So that's why it's so important. Am I living according to the will of God? Am I living according to God's word? It's about having that clearer, more powerful connection with God and say, God, show me if I am doing anything wrong. Show me if I'm living according to your word. Because if not, Lord, I don't want to get lost. I don't want to be taken away. I don't want to be destroyed by the flood. And that's what the antediluvians, they were not doing, right, during the flood. They, instead of deciding and saying, listen, are we right with the Lord? No, they said, let's just live in la vida loca. Let's just continue to eat up and marry and be good. I want to share with you, my loved ones, one of my favorite verses. It's Psalms 139, verse 23 and 24. These two verses, I pray, I include in every prayer that I make before I'm going to study the word and even during the day. Because what does it say? Search me, O God, and know my heart. Try me and know my anxieties. And see if there is any wicked way in me, and lead me in the way everlasting. So this is what? Search me, try me, test me, examine my heart, my thoughts, and see if there's anything wicked in me, my loved ones. This is what our daily prayer should be. This is why we should come to this, to prayer in the Word of God with this mindset, right? We are counseled, it says, that the most important part of prayer, of our prayer, the most important thing we should be praying about is about understanding God's Word. Why? Because this is the instrument that He gives us to show us, the sword that cuts through and breaks through our thoughts and our minds. And so that's what the purpose of fasting is. It's to take it to the next level, right? It's that last step of preparation in the end times and saying, Lord, am I really doing God's will? Now, we have a number of instances in the Bible where this happens, right? We saw Daniel. Why was Daniel fasting, afflicting his soul? He wanted more discernment. He wanted more wisdom. He wanted more direction in regards to the things that needed to be done. But there's a number of other examples. I'm going to share with you one of my favorite examples of fasting in the Bible. And for that, I want you to join me in the book of Jonah. In the book of what? In the book of Jonah. Why the book of Jonah? Well, most of us think that the book of Jonah is just a book that talks about a story about a guy that got eaten by a whale. And, you know, and that we leave it at that. It's a great children's story. Oh, no. The book of Jonah is one of the most fascinating books in the Bible. It's so prophetic. It's so amazing. Four little chapters. It really, really, I mean, if we go through the whole book, it would be amazing teachings, right? And it's all pointing to Christ. That's the beauty of it. But I want you to go to the book of Jonah for the time, focusing just on the concept of fasting, of the afflicting of the soul. And in Jonah chapter 1, you know what happened. God told Jonah, go to Nineveh and preach the everlasting gospel. Of course, not Jonah did it. He went the total opposite way, right? He went over to the Iberian Peninsula over there. And he said, no, I'm going to the other side of the world. And so, of course, we know eventually they threw him overboard. He was in the belly of the beast for 3 days and 3 nights. And then
He had that experience, right? Inside of that belly, he was praying and he was asking God for repentance and deliverance. And of course, he was delivered. Look at what it says in Jonah chapter 3. Now the word of the Lord came to Jonah the second time, saying, arise and go to Nineveh. Here it goes again, right? That great city, and preach to it the message that I tell you. Now, why did Jonah not want to go to Nineveh? There are a couple of reasons why he didn't want to go. Number one, I believe he didn't believe that they would repent, right? He said, Nineveh, that's the most perverse country, the most perverse city in the world. I mean, it was the worst of the worst, immorally, on any level, right? They were violent, they were wicked. And so Jonah's probably thinking, they're not going to repent. They're past repentance, right? I'm sure that sometimes we think about that when we look at other people. And so God says again, go preach. I'm going to ask you whether you want it or not. Just go do it. Second, not only did he not believe that they were going to repent, but number two, he didn't think that they deserve repentance, right? They don't deserve your repentance. They're a wicked, perverse nation. And number three, I think he didn't want to go because he knew that if he went there and started to tell Nineveh that they were going to be destroyed, he was going to be killed and murdered. I'm sure that went through his mind. Well, maybe one had more weight than the other, but I'm just thinking that must be some of the reasons. And so it says in verse number three, watch this. But he learned his lesson with the big fish. And then he goes and says, and so Jonah.

And he, what was he doing as he was running through the city? He's screaming off the top of his head, 40 days and Nineveh shall be overthrown. Just running. Can you imagine that? Sometimes when you're walking on the streets, I was born in New York City and lived half of my life there. And when you're walking through New York City, you find these preachers on the corner. You find it in a number of different places, right? And they're just screaming their lives out, and they're just yelling, repent, repent. And you're like, oh, you're ignoring them. Imagine a person running through the city and running as fast as he can and just yelling off of the top of his lungs, God is going to destroy Nineveh in 40 days. I'm going to like everybody, going, what was that? What was going on? Verse number 5. You ready for this one? So the people of Nineveh grabbed Jonah and chopped his head off. Nope. So the people of Nineveh believed Jonah. Nope. The people of Nineveh believed God. Notice, my loved ones, that the evangelist with the worst attitude in the history of the world, with the worst method of evangelism possible, running through a city and yelling off of the top of his lungs, he went through, and what happened? Nineveh believed him. And what is the first thing that they did when they believed the message? They proclaimed a what? A fast, and put on sackcloth, change of clothes, from the greatest to the least of them. Now, have you ever thought, what is it that made them listen to God, that believe in God? Notice they did not believe Jonah, they believed God. What is it that he just ran through there and they believed him? Well, Jesus says, as it was in Jonah, 3 days and three nights, so shall it be with him. What does that mean? My loved ones, Jonah was taken to the bottom of the ocean by a fish. And all of those sailors that were on that boat, that storm that raised, I'm sure that everybody in that area, they knew about the storm because that was a very unusual storm. And when those sailors got back onto dry land, I'm sure, you know, sailors have a reputation. And so I'm sure that they started to tell everybody, hey, you know the prophet Jonah? Everybody knew Jonah. Jonah was eaten by a fish. Jonah was eaten by a fish. So that gossip ran through all of the region. And so when Jonah comes up and he appears in Nineveh and he's running, preaching the gospel, everybody's looking, and you know what they said? That guy was eaten by a fish. That guy was dead. And so what they're seeing is they're seeing a resurrected.

This memorial marks the exact spot where Japanese kamikaze pilots took off on their first mission in World War II. This is the western end of the Mabalacat airfield in the Philippines and is the first kamikaze airfield of World War II. It was here that the first kamikaze unit of the war was organized on the 20th of October 1944. It was named the Shimpu Special Attack Corps and was divided into four units. At 7:25 a.m. on the 25th of October, just 5 days after the Kamikaze Corps was organized, the Shikishima unit, consisting of five bomb-laden Zero fighters, led by Lieutenant Yukio Seki, took off on the first official kamikaze attack sortie that engaged the enemy. At 10:45 a.m., 3 hours and 20 minutes after takeoff, the unit encountered enemy targets in the Gulf of Leyte. Lieutenant Seki was the first to attack. He deliberately dive-bombed and crashed his plane into the American aircraft carrier USS St. Lo, causing a massive explosion which blew it up. The St. Lo sank 20 minutes later. War historians consider Lieutenant Yukio Seki the world's first official human bomb. Lieutenant Seki's men also hit and severely damaged several other American aircraft carriers and naval vessels. This early success against the US Navy popularized kamikaze tactics among the majority of Japanese pilots. At dawn on the 8th of January 1945, the last Japanese flight from this airfield took off when two evacuation planes loaded with classified kamikaze documents and personnel retreated and made a low-flying escape north to Taiwan. All other Japanese pilots and ground crew who were left behind fought to the last man for the defense of the entire Clark Airfield against attacking U.S. Army forces. But on the 26th of January, 1945, this airfield finally fell into American hands. By the end of World War II, the kamikaze attacks had sunk and heavily damaged 322 U.S. Navy vessels, killed over 7,000 American and Allied sailors, and wounded thousands of others. Out of 13,022 kamikaze pilots, 4,600 died in action. The Japanese kamikaze force of World War II was the largest military suicide organization in all the annals of war history. Join me, Gary Kent, here at the Kamikaze Memorial in the Philippines, where the first young Japanese kamikaze pilots took off on their desperate mission of destruction, death, and glory. And as we follow their journey, which ultimately ended in defeat, perhaps we'll discover what's really worth living for and what gives true meaning to our lives.

This is the Clark Airfield, about 100 kilometres or 60 miles from Manila in the Philippines. During World War II, it was the principal United States military base in the Philippines. It was established prior to the war and was soon the largest and most strategic American military base in the Pacific for the Southeast Asia region. During the Japanese invasion of the Philippines, Clark Airfield soon became one of the primary targets. On December 8, 1941, just hours after the attack on Pearl Harbor, Japanese bombers launched a devastating surprise attack on the airbase here. Most of the American aircraft at Clark Air Base were destroyed on the ground, dealing a catastrophic blow to Allied defense in the region. And then, despite heroic resistance during the subsequent Battle of Bataan, American and Filipino forces were ultimately forced to surrender this critical site, and Clark Airfield fell under Japanese occupation. Then this airfield became one of the key operational centers for the Imperial Japanese forces as they swept over Southeast Asia. And it appeared that the Japanese military were unstoppable. They inflicted the most shocking defeat on British Empire forces with the capture of Singapore on the 15th of February 1942. They swept across the Dutch East Indies, now Indonesia, including Sumatra, Java, Ambon and Timor. They advanced into Burma, took the Philippines, and inflicted the largest surrender of forces in US history, and then reached Australian-controlled territory by capturing Rabaul and Northern New Guinea. They even attacked Australia itself, starting with the devastating air raid on Darwin on the 19th of February, 1942. The Japanese advance seemed invincible. However, slowly but surely, the Allied counteroffensive gained momentum. Allied naval victories in the Coral Sea and Midway Island seriously slowed the Japanese advance and ended their plans for expansion in the Pacific. Victories by Australians on the Kokoda Track and Milne Bay in New Guinea and by the Americans in Guadalcanal in the Solomon Islands put the Japanese on the defensive. And by 1944, the tide of the Pacific War had turned. The Japanese military was now in retreat. They were facing the advance of the Allies through the Pacific and were desperate to find a way to halt the Allied forces as they headed towards the Japanese homeland. The war was looking increasingly bleak for the Japanese. They had lost several decisive naval and land battles. Many of their best pilots had been killed, and skilled replacements couldn't be trained fast enough. Their aircraft were becoming outdated, and they had lost command of the air and sea. Japan was losing experienced pilots faster than it could train quality replacements, and the nation's industrial capacity was rapidly diminishing relative to that of the Allies. These factors, along with Japan's unwillingness to surrender, led the leaders to search for a new military tactic that could inflict maximum damage on enemy ships while demonstrating extreme patriotism and sacrifice. They chose the tactic that became known as kamikaze. Now, the original meaning of the word kamikaze in Japanese is actually divine wind, which seems totally inappropriate for a military strategy. But the meaning comes from a 13th century legend. In the year 1281, Kublai Khan and his Mongol army attempted to invade the islands of Japan by sea. Victory was at hand for the Mongols when suddenly and unexpectedly, a great typhoon swept through off the coast of Japan and the devastating wind destroyed the Mongol forces and fleet en route to Japan. The people of Japan considered this to be a great turn of fortune for them. They believed that this great storm was sent to them as protection from the heavens and was credited with saving the Japanese Empire.
It was called the Kamikaze, or Divine Wind. Now, in 1944, 563 years later, the Japanese were again losing in a struggle for their empire. The home islands were threatened. This time, however, they were threatened by the American and Allied forces in the Pacific. Once again, Japan needed divine intervention to save them. Only this time, it came in the form of young men who were willing to sacrifice their lives to save their country. These pilots took on the name Kamikaze and applied it to their airborne missions. So the idea was formulated to send young Japanese pilots to deliberately fly their aircraft directly into Allied or enemy warships with the intent to kill and destroy. The first Kamikaze attacks left from here, the Mabalacat airfield, in October 1944. Their destination, nearby Leyte Gulf. Their targets, the Allied naval ships involved in the Battle of the Leyte Gulf. This battle was the largest naval battle of World War II, with over 200,000 people involved. Historians say that the first organized Kamikaze attack was led by Lieutenant Yukio Seki of the 201st Air Group. He commanded the first group of five Tokutai, special bomb-laden Zero fighter planes, against the American fleet in the Battle of Leyte Gulf. Before the main battle began, the Australian heavy cruiser HMAS Australia became the first ship attacked by the Japanese Kamikaze on the 21st of October 1944 in Leyte Gulf. The ship was damaged and its captain, Emile Ducheneau, and 29 sailors were killed. Now, while these Kamikaze attacks did cause significant damage to some Allied naval ships, with approximately 7,000 American and Allied sailors killed, there was also a high toll among the young Japanese pilots. It's estimated that around 4,600 Kamikaze pilots died during these missions. One of these young Kamikaze pilots in 1944 was Hisao Horiyama. He was just 21 years old and caught in the midst of this desperate war with the Allies. When Hisao graduated from Army Training School, the Showa Emperor Hirohito visited their unit on a white horse. It was like a symbol of divine authority. Hisao thought then that this was a sign that the Emperor was personally requesting their services in the military. As a devoted subject of the Emperor and follower of the Shinto religion, Hisao knew that he had no choice but to fight, and if needed, to die for his country. And then Hisao received the command to change from his artillery unit to join the Special Airborne Attack Corps. Many of these young Japanese airmen were only teenagers or in their early 20s. Most were recruited and ruthlessly trained for these deadly missions. Because deeply entrenched in the Japanese military culture was the ancient samurai tradition of accepting death instead of defeat, capture, or shame. They would rather die than be defeated or surrender. In dying, they, like the samurai, would bring honor to themselves, to their family, and to their country. Hisao Horiyama and his fellow pilots were indoctrinated with this military culture that emphasized honor, duty, and self-sacrifice for the emperor and the nation. They were told that dying for their country was the highest form of honor, an honor beyond measure, a glorious sacrifice that was desirable. The young pilots had their individual identity stripped away, replacing their personal dreams with a singular purpose: to die with honor. Each pilot was taught that they were not victims, but rather they were the chosen ones to become legends. Each training squadron studied maps, learned ship silhouettes,
and practice their final approach. Each pilot knew the statistics. Most would not return. But return was never the point. Before each mission, the young men would participate in ceremonies that felt both military and spiritual. They had their heads shaven as a sign of purity before an imminent death. They were given a samurai sword, a traditional Japanese weapon that symbolized the pilot's heroism and honor in death. A white samurai headband was tied around their head. They wrote farewell letters to their families, consumed their last meals of sake and rice, and prepared themselves for a journey from which there was meant to be no return. During their earlier training, the group were given a simple slip of white paper. As Hisao looked at the paper, he read the three options: to volunteer willingly, to simply volunteer reluctantly, or to decline and say no. But in reality, Hisao did not have three options. There was truly only one choice. The path was clear. To refuse would be unthinkable, to hesitate, unforgivable. When Hisao signed his name, committing to the mission, something inside him both died and was reborn. He was no longer Hisao Horiyama, a young man with hopes and fears. He was now a divine wind, a kamikaze, whose sole purpose was to help change the course of the war that was rapidly slipping away from Japan. On the day of his one-way mission, Hisao climbed into the cockpit of his aircraft, laden with explosives. He felt something beyond fear, a strange sense of clarity, of purpose, of a destiny that had been chosen for him by the national ideology. Hisao understood that he was part of something much larger than himself. In a nation fighting with its back against the wall, each kamikaze pilot represented a final, desperate hope. They were human weapons of last resort, embodying a culture that valued collective sacrifice over individual survival. Now, a typical mission for a young kamikaze Japanese flyer was, after his final pre-flight check, he would take off in an A6M Zero plane modified for its one-way mission, carrying an 800-kilo bomb beneath its fuselage. He was accompanied by two Japanese fighters, and the deal was, when they arrived over the target area, if they did not dive their plane into the ship, the accompanying two fighters would shoot the plane down. On this occasion, they took off in groups of three, climbing into the fading light. They flew low over the water to avoid radar detection, the drone of their engines echoing across the waves. Time passed in tense silence as they searched for their targets. Finally, through breaks in the cloud, they spotted the American fleet. Anti-aircraft fire immediately filled the sky with black puffs of smoke. American fighters scrambled to intercept them. The formation began to break apart as pilots chose their targets and began their final steep dives. But despite the efforts of the kamikaze, the Battle of Leyte Gulf failed to disrupt the Allies' landing on Leyte and signified the end of the Imperial Japanese Navy as an offensive force. This conflict was to be the last naval battle between battleships in history. But the fight wasn't over. It was during the Okinawa campaign in 1945 that the Japanese utilized one of the most desperate innovations in their kamikaze strategy. The Yokosuka MXY-7 Oka, or Cherry Blossom, was a simple design that had stubby wings and a bullet-shaped nose and looked more like a missile than a plane. The Oka was essentially a human-guided rocket that was attached to the underbelly of the mother aircraft that would carry the Oka
within range of the American ships. The confined space inside the Oka offered only basic flight controls and a simple gun sight. There was no landing gear, no escape hatch, just a pilot, rockets and explosives. Once released from the bomber, three solid-fuel rockets would propel the pilot and his load of high explosives toward the target at speeds over 885 kilometers or 550 miles per hour, far too fast for ships' anti-aircraft guns to track effectively. But there were issues with the Japanese strategy, and those Okas that did release often missed their targets entirely because the young pilots were struggling with the unfamiliar rocket controls in their first and only flight. Also, the American fighter jets would often track the slow, vulnerable motherships before they could reach the release point, their pilots never even getting the chance to launch their final attack. And so this weapon came to symbolize the increasing desperation of Japan's military situation, trading young lives for diminishing returns in a war that was already lost. History shows that approximately one quarter to one third of kamikaze flights did not make it to their intended target due to mechanical failure or the inexperience of the pilot. But if the pilot could provide a good reason for his return, he was not punished, just rescheduled for another kamikaze mission. One of these kamikaze pilots that did survive and cheated death was Takehiko Enna. When he learned he'd been chosen to fly, he felt the blood drain from his face. He says, "The other pilots and I congratulated each other when the order came through that we were going to attack. It sounds strange now, as there was nothing to celebrate, and we were all very scared." He was to pilot a crew of three aboard a plane with an 800 kilogram or 1,763 pound bomb strapped to its undercarriage. The aircraft would have fuel only for a one-way flight to attack the Allied ships in the Battle of Okinawa. On the 28th of April 1945, he steered his aircraft along the runway at Kushira Airfield, but failed to get airborne. His second mission ended in failure when engine trouble forced him to make an emergency landing at a Japanese army base, still carrying the bomb intended for the enemy. 2 weeks later, on the 11th of May, he was steeling himself for a third attempt, accompanied by a 20-year-old co-pilot and an 18-year-old communications officer. Early in the flight, engine trouble forced Enna's plane into the sea. The three men survived and swam to nearby Kurashima Island, where they stayed for 2.5 months before being picked up by a Japanese submarine. Shortly afterwards, Japan surrendered. Enna was relieved that the war was over, even though he felt guilty that he'd survive while his fellow pilots hadn't. Ultimately, the sacrifice of the young kamikaze pilots proved futile. In the end, they died in vain. They lost the war and their empire. The story and experience of the kamikaze pilots reminds us that there are times when it's good and appropriate, even necessary, to stop, reflect, and take a close look at our lives and consider what we're willing to die for. What do we love more than life? What's worth dying for? Now, why is it important, even vital, to do this? Well, simply because the things worth dying for reveal most powerfully the things worth living for. You see, the things we're willing to die for are, properly understood, the very things that we should live for, the things that give life meaning and purpose, the most important things in life. So let's remember that when we talk about what's worth dying for, we're really talking about what's worth living for. Because the answer to each is the same.
So what's worth dying for and living for? Well, the Bible contains a lot of wisdom and insight about life and what's worth living for. And it suggests that the great factor or attribute that is central to our lives and makes it all worthwhile is one thing and one thing only: love. Here's what it says. If I speak in the tongues of men or of angels, but do not have love, I am only a resounding gong or a clanging cymbal. If I have the gift of prophecy and can fathom all mysteries and all knowledge, and if I have a faith that can move mountains, but do not have love, I am nothing. If I give all I possess to the poor and give over my body to a hardship that I may boast, but do not have love, I gain nothing. Love is patient. Love is kind. It does not envy. It does not boast. It is not proud. It does not dishonor others. It is not self-seeking. It is not easily angered. It keeps no record of wrong. Love does not delight in evil, but rejoices with the truth. It always protects, always trusts, always hopes, always perseveres. Love never fails. Yes, it's love that makes the world go round. Only love. And throughout history, men and women have been willing to die for what they truly love: family, friends, country and beliefs. But did you know that there's a fifth love worth dying for? And that's you. In God's eyes, you are worth dying for. Here's what the Bible says in Romans chapter 5, verses 6 to 8. For while we were still weak, at the right time, Christ died for the ungodly. For one will scarcely die for a righteous person, though perhaps for a good person, one will dare even to die. But God shows His love for us in that while we were still sinners, Christ died for us. We are not perfect people. We make mistakes. We are sinners. And even though we are sinners and enemies, Christ died for us. This is unimaginable good news, because God knows what's worth dying for. And in His eyes, you are worth dying for. To God, you are so precious, so valuable, so wonderful, so worthwhile, that He wants to spend eternity with you. And to make that possible, He was prepared to die for you and pay the penalty for your sins and mistakes so that you can live forever with Him. In the Bible, Jesus told an inspiring story, a parable, to help us understand this. Here's what He said. The kingdom of heaven is like a merchant looking for fine pearls. When he found one of great value, he went away and sold everything he had and bought it. Here Jesus tells us about a pearl merchant who goes searching for fine pearls. He finds a very special one, a pearl of immense value. He's so taken by this pearl that he must have it. This one pearl is worth everything. Nothing else compares. Nothing else matters. And so the pearl merchant sells everything he owns in order to get that one pearl. So what does this story, this parable, mean? Well, the pearl represents Jesus. He is the pearl of great price. It's worth giving up everything in order to have Jesus. You and I are the pearl merchant. We go searching for the pearl of great price, Jesus. And when we find Him, it's worth giving up everything in order to have Jesus. But you know, there's another way of looking at this parable. Instead of thinking of the pearl merchant as you, think of him as God. So now the roles have been reversed. Instead of you being the pearl merchant, think of God going through the marketplace, looking for the pearl of great price. Now the story is different. Now the pearl of great value is you. You are worth everything to God. God values you so much that He was willing to sell everything
give up everything in order to have you and to be with you. And what does God sell in order to make his purchase? The better question is, who? Who did God give in order to make his purchase? Jesus. Jesus, his only son. In telling this beautiful story about the pearl of great value, Jesus wants you to know that there is nothing more precious to God than you. You are worth everything to God. You are the pearl of great value. You are worth dying for. Be sure to join us again next week when we will share another of life's journeys together. Until then, let's pray to the great God of heaven who loves us with an unconditional and everlasting love. Dear Heavenly Father, today we have considered what is worth dying for. And more importantly, we have been reminded of your great and unconditional love for us. May we always remember just how much you love us and that you accept us just as we are. And so, Lord, we come to you today to accept Jesus and your great love for us. Please bless us and guide us. We ask this in Jesus' name. Amen.

So delighted to be here with you this morning, which will soon be afternoon. That's what happens when you don't have your wife with you. So you lose your way. So I'm really delighted to be here for this presentation. Again, our second day here has been an immense blessing. We're enjoying it as a family. I was just watching my kids. We took them for a drive yesterday and just watching them playing around in the back of the van, just having a good old time. You know, there's very few things that can warm your heart than just seeing your kids happy and at peace in the Lord. Can you say amen? It's just a blessing. And just being able to connect with some friends, joining the same retreat and sitting down and knowing that, again, as I said yesterday, that what you're dealing with your kids is, as the Bible says, there is no temptation taking you but such as common to man. So if you're going through a situation with your kids, hopefully this retreat is an indication to you that your situation that you're dealing with in your family is common to men. Can you say amen? Nobody wants to have the only person with that problem in the universe. It's nice to know that other people have that problem and that some people who've had that problem have found solutions through the word of God and through God's leading. Can you say amen? So that is really, really a blessing for me. Now, this morning, I wanted to address the topic of the meaning of life. And the reason I wanted to address this topic is twofold. Number one, the number one question over the years of doing ministry to secular young people, and as well as Adventist people who are either attending a secular college or a secular high school, one of the questions that is usually the number one argument against the existence of God and belief in God is this issue of meaning in life. The number one issue is actually the problem of pain. How do you justify God being a loving God and yet all this suffering is happening in the world? But the number two question has been the meaning of life. Young people have so many gifts and so many things at their fingertips through technology and information is so accessible to them. They can learn something very easily just watching a video on YouTube and says, this is how you change oil. And I was watching a video of a man who had taught his daughter, who was 5 years old, she knows how to change the oil of a car. And she was showing other kids who are older than her how to change the oil on a car. And her brother were basically working with their dad and starting a business of changing people's oil faster than you can get it at a local shop. Her brother is 8, she was 5. And I'm watching this, I'm thinking, man, this is amazing. But it really causes you to step back when you think about all the possibilities that are open to young people to choose a purpose in life. We are not strangers to the statement that success in any line demands a definite aim. You can't say you've lived a successful life. You can't say you've been a successful parent unless you have a definite aim to measure your success. I have achieved what I set out to do. And so I wanted to explore this concept of the meaning of life with you this morning because I believe it speaks to two different aspects of family life. The first one is it shows how your children and my children find meaning at every single stage of their life. That's the first thing it shows, because I'm going to go through 4 points. The second thing that it shows us is it also provides for us an opportunity of how to build experiences in our homes that make our homes the center of meaning and excitement and of energy for our children. We don't want people feeling like, our kids specifically, we don't want them feeling like all the exciting things are outside the home. Amen? That's not the feeling you want. It's like, man, and when I go home, everything is ho-hum. You know, this is what we do. And then when I go out, that's when all the exciting stuff happens. We want to be able to create defining moments for our families and for our children inside the home. So when they go out and they say, well, this was pretty good, but this not as exciting as what happened when I was home. Amen. I'll take that one amen. That is my desire. So when I take my daughter out for Papa and Nana time, and I take her to a restaurant and buy her different things, and
we go out and we have a great time. I want to know that by the time she's 16, 17, 18, or 48, when she can start dating, you know, and considering someone, what is this guy going to do that her papa hasn't already done for her? Nothing. And that's the goal, is to build those experiences and those defining moments in the house. But I believe that within Adventism, we haven't really explored this question, despite the fact that there's an entire book of the Bible that is addressing the question of meaning and purpose in life. And so first, I want to pray, and I'm going to define exactly what we mean by the phrase, the meaning of life, and then I want to go through the book of Ecclesiastes and four things that Solomon brings to light that we can draw from to create these kind of moments in our families. Would you bow your heads with me just one brief time for a moment? Father in heaven, the Spirit of God is the only way for us to arrive at truth. It is not by reason or by intellect or by study, but Lord, it is only because you would make the truth known unto us. But Father, help us to have hearts that are ready to receive the truth. And we pray that this truth would have a sanctifying power over our lives. We love you and thank you for hearing and answering this prayer. And we offer this prayer from our hearts in Jesus' name. Amen. So what do we mean by the phrase, the meaning of life or the purpose of life? So first of all, let's define the concept of meaning. So first of all, there are three types of definitions of meaning. How many? Three. So forgive me if I'm going to do a little teaching. I prefer teaching than preaching. It's more in depth for me. So there's three types.

words. Now, the second aspect is what we call the indicative. What word was that? Indicative. I want you to remember this. So, for example, when I woke up this morning and I was going to go for a run, you know, I have a white noise app on my phone because, you know, I have very young children and one sound can awake one and it's like a domino effect. And then they're all up at 4 o'clock in the morning and you're trying not to lose your sanctification in the Best Western. So I have this white noise app on and it's playing a super loud white noise in my hotel room. And as I was going outside, we had our window open because I like to sleep with some fresh air. And all of a sudden you start hearing the thunder rolling in. Now, I look outside and the ground is not wet. There's no water falling from the sky. But obviously, I'm thinking, if Sebastian, if you're going to go for a run this morning, you need to hurry up and go. Why am I thinking that? Is it raining? No, but because I saw the clouds what? They mean that what's happening? Rain is coming. So when we talk about the indicative sense of the meaning, we're saying that those clouds mean rain. When you hear thunder and lightning, that means rain is coming. So in the same sense, when we're talking about meaning in the indicative sense, we're using the concept that something is an indication of something else. For example, I answered a question yesterday in the morning with a youth breakout, and the question was about makeup. And I made the point that a lot of times when it comes to Christian standards like makeup and jewelry and recreation and entertainment, the issue is not really the entertainment or the makeup or the jewelry. The issue is it's an indication. It is indicative of a deeper issue. This is not about makeup and jewelry. This is about something deeper than makeup and jewelry. When I deal with young boys, when I've gone to different academies in our denomination, struggling with sexual temptation and pornography and these kind of things, again, they think, oh, it's all about not watching the videos or not saying or doing that. No, brother, sex is not about sex. It is an indication of another issue. So if we think, oh, it's just about restricting their internet access and restricting their computer time, when a person wants to sin, they will find a way to sin. That is the truth of human nature. And so when we look at these different aspects, even in our own church, and we say, man, what is this really about? This is indicative, or it means something else. Just as clouds that are dark and rolling in with a thunder behind them are indicative that rain is coming. The third aspect to the definition of meaning is what we call the sense of significance. What is it called? The sense of what? Significance. Now, the sense of significance is, has anybody here ever been to Saudi Arabia? Has anybody ever been to Saudi Arabia? Okay, we have a few people. Do you guys know what happens in Saudi Arabia? A very, very important event that's always happening. Yes, where does that happen? In Mecca. And in Mecca, there is the largest ongoing religious worship service in the world. It's happening in Mecca. And there in Mecca, there's a big black box. That's what it looks like. If I had the slide, I would put it on the screen and, you know, you could see it. But there's a big black box that's sitting right in the middle of all these people bowing down and worshiping continually throughout the year, day after day after day after day. Now, for you and I, if we went there, this would not be a nice, you know, powerful spiritual experience, because that black box means nothing to us. It has no significance to us. But to a person who adheres to the faith of Islam, it has all the significance because of the belief that Muhammad probably ascended from that point when Allah took him, or maybe his grave, and different people have their different speculations about what's going on. But in essence, it is a holy place, a holy spot. And because of that, they believe this is the best place to have worship and to draw closer to Allah. And it has significance to them. So when we talk about meaning, to review our three definitions, the first one was what? Do you remember? The linguistic. What was the second one? The indicative, right? Those clouds mean rain. And what was the third? The sense of significance. Very good. So the significance seems to be the core definition of what we're trying to communicate. So when we talk about significance as the idea of something pointing outside of itself, it is the sense

that something is not pointing to itself, but it's pointing to something outside of itself. So when we are asking about the meaning of life or the purpose of life, what we're really asking is, what is it outside of my life? What is it outside of my child's life? What is it outside of this world that is going to give it any significance? Is going to make my life be an indication of something else outside of itself? So in order to answer the question of the meaning of life, you have to deal with two points. First of all, you have to assume that there's something else beyond life. This is why atheism is a hopeless worldview, because the belief that there's nothing beyond this world will never arrive at a purpose of meaning in life, because there's nothing beyond this life. Number two, the meaning of life can never be ultimately found within life itself. If the concept of meaning is pointing outside of itself, and we're talking about the meaning of life, and the purpose can't be found within life, and there must be something beyond life, then it can't be found within life itself. Your purpose of your life cannot be your job. It cannot be just your family. That can't just be your purpose in life. Because beyond that, there has to be something beyond this life. This is why so many people, you know, if they lost their kids, or maybe their kids move out and grow up and go to college and establish their own families, they feel like they have no other purpose left in life. Because everything was wrapped up in just raising those kids. But eventually, we learn that God doesn't have grandchildren. Amen? God only has sons and daughters. And eventually, my son and my daughters and your daughters are going to become God's children. And they're going to go back to their rightful owner. Amen? It was just a stewardship. He entrusted my children to me to raise for him. Why? So that I could be transformed as a parent. That's a whole nother sermon, but let me just summarize that right there. So when we talk about the idea of meaning in life, these ideas I just introduced to you are nothing new to the Bible. One of the books in the Bible that I feel is oftentimes ignored in terms of its relevance to the Adventist message is the book of Ecclesiastes. The only thing we like to use Ecclesiastes for is basically two verses. Ecclesiastes 9, we say, well, you know what? A living dog is better than a dead lion. And guess what? Whatever your hand finds to do, do it with your might, because there is no work in the grave. So we use that verse to defend our position on the state of the dead. Then we like to go to, you know, Ecclesiastes 12. And again, we come back to two kind of main verses in this chapter. This is the whole duty of man: fear God and keep his what? Commandments. And then we also like to use the verse where it says, well, when a man dies, the dust returns back to the dust from which it came, and the breath returns to God from which it came. And we use this to undo Genesis chapter 2 and verse 7. But Ecclesiastes is more than just a book of defenses of Adventist doctrine. And we miss the overall picture of what Solomon is trying to communicate as to why God recorded it in the Bible for us as an end time people. That God had already foreseen that meaning and depression and suicide would become issues in our time. And we got kids suffering mental illnesses in a level that has never been happening on the earth before. A kid is more likely to die of suicide than in a car accident. And you know what? A person attempts suicide who is under the age of 25 once every 30 seconds. And you know the number one reason why they said they attempted suicide? Because they felt like they had no reason to live. And you know where suicide rates are the highest? You would think it would be somewhere in that world where 80% of the world does not have access to clean water. You think those people who can't even get access to clean water would want to commit suicide, but they don't. They have the lowest rates of suicide. The highest rates of suicide are in the wealthiest countries and parts of the world, what we call the global north, like America. So here we have a circumstance where you got everything you need in life and more.
You can connect to all the world, connect to all this information through Google and technology. You can come to events like these and actually be comfortable and be able to worship without harassment and persecution. And yet, this is the place where people find the most reasons why they should not continue living. You know, there's places that I've gone to in Africa that don't even, they have access to one hymnal for the whole church. And the church is 500 members. So they have to all memorize the songs so they can sing and worship. But we come, and again, you have, again, the same situation. Oh, you know, we're fighting over singing hymns at all. Amen. Then you come back again. People show up at meetings like this with no Bible, and you go over there to certain countries in the world, and people will walk miles just to buy a Bible that they've been saving up to buy for 6 months. You say, why is it that we don't see the meaning in things that these other people who do not have, they see the meaning? And Solomon comes to us from a position of, I have had it all. He writes the book of Ecclesiastes after he has tasted every cup of desire and pleasure there was to taste on this earth. Speaking to us as a burdened and worn down grandfather of the faith. He says, I've had it. And so in his reflections, I want you to take your Bibles and turn there with me now to the book of Ecclesiastes, chapter 1. Ecclesiastes, chapter 1. There are very few things that we desire this morning that Solomon has not had. Not many of us can say that we were a king. Not many of us can say that we woke up every morning to ascend upon a throne that was made of ivory and completely covered in pure gold. Not many of us can say that we prayed to God to give us wisdom, and God multiplied our wisdom and our riches and gave us peace our entire life, no war. Not many of us can say that. But Solomon could. Ecclesiastes chapter 1, are you there? The Bible says, the words of the preacher, the son of David, king in Jerusalem. He said, vanity of vanities, says the preacher, vanity of vanities, all is vanity. What profit has a man from all his labor in which he toils? What is the next phrase? Under the sun. Under the sun. This is Solomon's fundamental question. He says, what profit? What is the gain? What are you coming away with if you labor in everything that you do that is under the sun? You see, what Solomon is giving us is he's using a creative expression to say, I want to tell you what life would be like if everything and all that there ever was only that which was under the sun. This is his way of saying there's nothing beyond this life. There's nothing beyond this world. Let me tell you, what would you actually gain if there's nothing outside of this earth? And if we even dig a little bit deeper in the book, we would recognize that what Solomon means by under the sun is really a life without God. What would a life be like that was without God? Solomon brings up many points in his book. But I only want to mention four things that Solomon says, even if all that there was in this world was what we have, there are certain things that we experience in this world that are an indication that there is something beyond. Even if you want to just focus your mind on the things here, he says there are certain things here that are an indication to me and to you that there's something beyond this world that is acting in our experience, that all of a sudden gives life focus. All of a sudden things become clear in these moments of life. And I only want to mention four of the ones that Solomon mentions, but he mentions many in the book, and I pray that the Spirit of God
would speak to our hearts that when we leave this meeting, that our interest in the book of Ecclesiastes would be cultivated and we would study this book with a new mind. So I'm going to give you the first 4 points from the beginning, and then I'm going to go through them one by one. The first one is wonder. The second one is truth. The third is love. And the fourth is life eternal. Eternity. Let's start. Look with me in Ecclesiastes 1 and verses 8 through 10. He says these words. He says, all things are full of labor. Man cannot express it. The eye is not satisfied with seeing, nor the ear filled with hearing. That which has been is what will be, and that which is done is what will be done. And there is nothing new under the sun. Is there anything of which it may be said, see, this is new? It has already been in ancient times before us. Solomon notes the fact that if there's nothing beyond this life and everything is closed up in this world, he says, there is nothing new under the sun. What he means is, again, if there's nothing beyond this life, then what is what will be. The things that have already happened, they're going to happen in the future. That's just what it's going to be. There's nothing coming into our world. There is nothing interacting. There's nothing causing change. It just is what it is. And so Solomon notes the fact that if you and I stumble upon something called wonder, and wonder is surprise at the experience of something new. Wonder is the experience of surprise at something new. And Solomon says, guess what? If there is nothing beyond this world, you would never experience a sense of wonder. You see, when our children are young, we can learn from little children that kids find purpose in their younger years of life through the issue of wonder. And you know I'm telling the truth. You see, we can learn. I remember listening to a speaker one time. He was talking about his son. And he was saying that his son and another friend of his son's, they were playing in a room with a balloon, a helium balloon. And as they were playing with this helium balloon, and my kids have done this before, especially my third child. So they'll take the balloon, they're on the floor, and then they'll have the little string hanging from the balloon, and they'll let it float up to the ceiling, and it kind of bounces off the ceiling. Then they climb up on the couch and grab the balloon. Then they take it down, and they jump down on the ground from the couch, and they let it go, and they're just laughing. They think this is the best thing ever since sliced bread. And they're just cracking up. Oh, this is so cool. Ah! Then they grab the balloon and they pull it down again and they let it go up again. And all of a sudden, this kid is just completely enthralled with letting the balloon float up into the ceiling. Does that sound like a great time to anybody here? You'll be thinking to yourself, I think I'm going to go mad. But anybody who's ever played with a child, right, if you grab a child and you start spinning them around in a circle, as soon as you put them down, what do they say? Do it again. Then you spin them around again and you put them down. What do they say? Do it again. You spin them around it. Do it again. You're like, okay, listen, Papa's getting dizzy. I'm not going to make it. I don't think we can. No, Papa, please. Just spin me around one more time. Of course, they tell you one more time, but one really means one and then the other one that's coming after that one. It was G.K. Chesterton that said the words, you can learn something of the infinite joy of heaven by beholding a child's ability to enjoy the repetitive. You see, heaven is going to be a place that when God, for the very first time, is going to show us his creative power, I guarantee our reaction is going to be, do it again. I can guarantee you. And the first time we have that first Sabbath together and we're going together there in worship, and all of a sudden as we're approaching worship and you can, everybody's there, the angels and unfallen beings from other worlds, and you're like, excuse me, is that seat taken? And you're kind of getting in there, you're sitting down for worship, and all of a sudden the Holy Spirit starts to descend upon that global universal congregation of worship. And then the Father takes his seat
as the worship service starts, and eventually Jesus starts walking into the service because he's preaching. He has a sermon that Sabbath. And everybody's obviously going to kneel as Jesus walks up to preach. And I can guarantee you, when Jesus is done preaching, we're going to be like that little child, and we're going to say, do it again, from one Sabbath to another. You see, Solomon says, when you and I experience wonder, we are experiencing something that is beyond this world. Because if there's nothing beyond this life, there should be no wonder. Whatever has been is always what's going to be. Well, my friend's son, just to show you how far the imagination of a child is, he decided to take his little balloon act outside. So they grabbed the balloon and they ran outside. And they said, all right, one, two, three. And they let the balloon go and it started floating. And they realized that big blue dome isn't as low as the ceiling in the house. So all of a sudden the kid falls down on the ground. He starts crying. Oh, my balloon. And the dad comes running. And he's like, what is the problem? He says, my balloon. He points. He says, oh, no. He let it go outside. And then he goes to his dad and he says, it's okay, daddy. I know. The next time you're on the airplane, you can bring it back for me. Saying, absolutely not. He's like, what do I do? Tell my son, hey, son, listen, when you're flying at 40,000 feet, they don't let you open the door. Because in a child's mind, why not? You see, for any of us that have young children, purpose in life comes through the concept of wonder. To surprise our children with something new that they have never seen. You know, I understand as a parent of four children under the age of six, there is no better word than the concept of routine. Amen? This is the routine because life becomes predictable. And then there's nothing worse than we're going to deviate from the routine. It's like, no, no, no, no, no. Papa needs his time. Nope, you're going to bed at 7 o'clock on the dot. And there's nothing worse than I come home, my wife says, babe, you know, you've been gone all day. Why don't you just play with the kids? No, no, no. They need to go to bed. It needs to be consistent. You know, you're breaking out the spirit of prophecy, the Bible quotes. Babe, we have to hold the line. We got to put them to bed now. And you're realizing that in that very moment, what my wife is trying to encourage me to do is to say, babe, you need to create a moment of wonder with the kids. Surprise them with something new. So I say, okay, guys, we're going to go to the parking lot. Okay, so they all get in the car. It's supposed to be bedtime. We're in the car. It's like, okay, so what are you going to do in this car? Okay, so you put one of them on your lap and you say, okay, now you're going to drive with Papa in the car, right? They're loving this thing. I'm sitting on Papa's lap. I'm driving the car, beeping the horn, hitting the windshield wipers, and you're thinking, please, Lord, just don't break anything. But the reality is in that moment of wonder, they're surprised by something new. I remember the next time that happened, you know, my kids were begging me to have a sleepover in their room. Now, obviously, you know, no kid in my house has a bed that's 6'2" and that can hold somebody who's 200 pounds. Papa, you can sleep on my bed. No, son, this is not going to work. So in my mind, I'm thinking rationally, no, this is going to be uncomfortable. I'm not going to get any sleep. And one day I came up with the crazy idea that, you know what, on Friday nights, guys, you know what, we're all going to sleep in Papa's bed. Mistake, right? My kids sleep like wild animals, you know, legs every direction and, you know, spreading out and breathing and slapping people. And I'm the biggest one in the bed and I'm on the edge, you know, just trying to hang on to my little sheet, freezing to death. And I'm like, who in their right mind came up with this idea? And of course, I'm looking in the mirror like, you came up with this. And of course, what do my kids say? They're like, Papa, next Friday, I'm excited. When I come back and sleep in your bed, and you're thinking, you're not going to sleep in my bed next Friday. It's like, this is not happening. Because all I'm thinking about is routine and structure and comfort, when in reality, I should be creating moments of wonder for my kids constantly. Where then for them, home is the most exciting place to be. And I'll never forget the one time we took a family trip to Australia,
And I mean, the Lord really blessed us. The saints out there took care of us and put us in a house near a beach. We had a great time as a family there. But I remember coming back on the airplane. I was talking to my kids. I had two of them, one on my left, one on my right. And we were so tired from all this flying. And my son, when we got to L.A., Los Angeles from Sydney, we're getting out the airport. We're getting all our bags. And Zenon looked at me and he said, "Papa, I just want to get to my bed in our house. I'm excited to go home." And I was thinking, wow, because when I was a teenager and I was young, I wanted to be anywhere else but home. Because of all the drama, because of all the issues, because of all the footholds that the devil had in my family. But it was just thankful to hear my son say, "Papa, I just want to get to my bed in our house. I like our house. I want to go home." And you recognize that in creating those moments of wonder, we make home the circus, the Six Flags, the Disney World of this world for our kids. They say, no, that was okay, but I want to go home. It's better when we do this at home. And that is exactly what Solomon is really driving at, is this is the point of meaning in life. And guess what? You can apply this to children at any age. While it is true, especially for young children, but can you imagine that those of us who may have older kids and you say, "You know what? My dad will never, ever do this." Sometimes I ask myself that question. What is it that my wife and my kids would think I would never, ever do? I remember one time I canceled a speaking appointment to stay home. I know my wife and my kids thought, "Papa will never cancel a preaching appointment to stay home with his family." I know they thought that. And, you know, I'm the kind of person, I'm a Marine, so I like a good challenge. You would never do that. So I said, okay. Canceled. Stayed home. "What are you doing?" "Not going." "What do you mean you're not going?" "I'm not going." Of course, my wife starts freaking out. She says, "Don't be having the Lord looking for me. You're supposed to be doing what he called you to do." And I was like, "You need to go." I said, "No, babe, it's fine. It worked out. It's fine." And in that moment in time, you know, I'll never forget this moment. The next trip, we went to Munich. I was doing evangelistic series in Munich. And when we got there, I mean, it was like 45 minutes before my opening night is when we got to our room. With all the, you know, I only had my daughter at the time. And my wife was like, "Babe, I can tell you're stressed out. You're trying to get the slides formatted so they can translate them into German and all this kind of stuff in 45 minutes. And so she's like, "Babe, maybe we should not have come. Maybe we're a distraction to your ministry." And I had to sit down and I had to take my wife's hand and I said, "Babe, preaching in Munich is a distraction to my ministry. You are not a distraction to my ministry. Who cares if I baptize 30 people in Munich and I can't even lead my own children to Jesus? It won't matter." Creating moments of wonder apply to people of all ages at all different times in our relationships. Now let's move on to the second thing that Solomon says. Our time is running out. Let's go to Ecclesiastes chapter 3. Verses 16 and 17, Ecclesiastes chapter 3. The Bible says, "And moreover, I saw under the sun the place of what? Of judgment. That wickedness was there. And the place of righteousness, that iniquity was there. And I said in my heart, God shall judge the righteous and the wicked, for there is a time for every purpose under heaven." You see, Solomon was concerned, and I'm summarizing for you for the sake of time. Solomon said, when you go to a certain place, as we move to the second point, which is truth, Solomon noticed that when you look in the place where there's supposed to be justice, there was wickedness and corruption there. Each and every one of us knows what that's like. When we talk about the concept of truth and justice prevailing in a certain circumstance, we've all heard of legal situations of a person who is clearly guilty getting off because of a technicality. We say, man, that's not justice.
That's not the right way that this should have gone. And Solomon says, this is another element of transcendence, a sign that something outside of our world has come into our experience, that you actually find true justice, that you actually find truth. You see, I remember this case from a bus driver and two girls. And this bus driver was accused by two middle school girls of attempting to sexually assault them. Now, that's a serious accusation of a bus driver. And so, in the case, this bus driver hired his lawyer, and now they were full on in the trial. And the bus driver had pled not guilty. So these two girls accused him, and as they're sitting there taking the witness stand, they're crying and giving their whole business about this is what he did and this is what he tried to do, but we got away, et cetera, et cetera. And of course, everyone in the courtroom is trying to keep a dry eye, listening to these girls talk about this thing. And then all of a sudden, the bus driver's lawyer gets up and starts to cross-examine these girls. And he says, you know, Sarah, can I call you Sarah? She says, yes. He says, Sarah, you know, I heard that you mentioned that my client had attempted to do this and this. Is that correct? She said, yes, absolutely. He did. He said, that's interesting, because I wonder, Sarah, if you remember anything else from that day. She said, what do you mean? He says, you know, I wonder if you remember that day that you and your friend, who is also accusing my client, were the last two students on the bus that day. Isn't that true? Yeah, we were the last two, of course. I mean, he wouldn't try to attack us if other people were on the bus. He says, yeah, of course, of course. He says, and I believe that my client had mentioned to you and your friend who were horsing around in the back of the bus without your seatbelts and jumping around, that he mentioned to you that you were in some mischief. Isn't that true? She said, no, that's not true. He says, are you sure? Because I'm pretty sure my client had made an attempt to contact your mother, and he told you and your friend that he was going to call your parents about the mischief that you were into. Isn't that true, Sarah? She said, no, that's not true. Are you sure? Because the phone records state he did call. And I suspect, Sarah, that you and your friend got off the bus and you were a little bit nervous about getting that phone call to your parents, so you made up this story of how my client tried to attack you on the bus so your mom wouldn't listen to his voicemail. Isn't that true, Sarah? She said, no. He says, you know, that's interesting because we have the voicemail. Now, at that point in time, as he's cross-examined this girl, I only ask you this one question. Does the truth matter? Yes or no? You see, if what that lawyer was saying is true, this man is being falsely accused by some rambunctious middle schoolers who just didn't want to get in trouble. But if it's just made up, then that means this guy should go to prison. He should never drive a bus ever again. And the only thing that can help us to make that decision is the truth. Something that is in accordance with fact, with reality. You see, people walked away from that interrogation asking themselves the question, what is the truth? Did these girls make this up? Or is this guy just using this to cover himself after he did what he did? And you're trying to figure out, what is the truth? And this very idea is exactly what begins to happen as our children transition from those earlier years of wonder to all of a sudden now they're concerned with the truth and fact and reality. I've preached to a lot of teenagers and high schoolers and college students. And if there's anything that teenagers and college students don't like, it is hypocrisy. It is duplicitous living. It is saying one thing but doing another. It is the fact that our parents will go to church, they'll be smiling and happy Sabbath to everybody in their face, but when we get in the car, they start tearing the preacher apart. And they're like, oh, so you don't respect the pastor, why should I? Oh, I know, you want me to respect the pastor because you're the first elder and you don't want to lose face in front of the church.
or you're the pastor, and therefore you want to make sure that we're all in line, or you're the elder, you're all in line so that you can say you have your house in order. But I know the truth, Dad, Mom, and I will talk. And all of a sudden, the stress of the situation just went through the roof. And the only thing that that child is concerned with is the truth. That's it. Teenagers are 100% obsessed with fact and reality. That's why one of the new slang today is to say things like facts. I was talking to a teenager and I was saying, listen, you got to recognize that just because Jesus is coming soon doesn't mean you shouldn't be preparing. The girl responded to me. She says, you know what? Facts, facts. And I'm like, facts? What are you talking about? Why do you keep saying the word facts all the time? She's like, oh, that's just how we talk nowadays. You know, if someone says something you feel is true, you say facts. Why can't you just say that's true? But culturally, every teenager is always obsessed with the truth. They want the authentic, unadulterated truth. So that means when we come home and they say, well, Mom and Dad, you know, I understand what you were talking about over here at your seminar, but you're not living that way. We don't do that. So why are you telling other people to do that? And this is where youth and teenagers and young adults find meaning and purpose in life, when they feel like things are just and when they feel like this is reality, this is authentic, this is real. I remember talking to a man one time, and he was telling his son, he said, son, we got to be radical for Jesus. And he was preaching his sermon all over the place at these different churches. And his son said, Dad, I find it interesting that you keep telling everybody to do something radical for Jesus. You ain't done nothing radical for Jesus. You stay in Hilton hotels, and you go to places where everybody provides your food for you, and then you go and tell them to do something radical for Jesus. He says, son, you're right. So he looked, he called the next person and he said, hey, I'm not going to be able to make that week of prayer. They said, are you sure? He said, I'm sure. I need to take a week with my son. Then he got off the phone, rebooked their tickets, and he said, you know what? We're going to go downtown inner city LA. We're going to do aggressive evangelism. We're not going to stay in a hotel. We're going to stay in a hostel in LA. And we're going to do something radical for Jesus. You know what his son said? I want to go back to the Hilton. I don't want to go to a hostel in L.A., gang-infested neighborhood. No, son, we're going to do something radical for Jesus. Well, Dad, I said you have never done anything radical for Jesus. No, son, we have never done anything radical for Jesus. His son never complained again. And he went back to preaching in his schedule. Because just that very fact to say, okay, you want the truth, you want justice, okay, let's go with this. And that gave a sense of purpose and meaning in life. All right, I have to speed quickly. Go to Ecclesiastes 4. Beginning in verse 9, the Bible says, two are better than one, because they have a good reward for their labor. For if they fall, the one will lift up his fellow. But woe to him that is alone when he falls, for he has not another to help him. Again, if two lie together, then they have heat. But how can one be warm alone? And if one prevail against him, two shall withstand him, and a threefold cord is not quickly broken. The third thing that Solomon, that I want to highlight in Solomon's expression of meaning and purpose, is love and relationships. Solomon says, two are better than one. This is a story that I read. It was in the Reader's Digest. I know people these days probably don't read Reader's Digest. But I like to read, so I like to find a lot of different things to read. It gives you different ideas. And there was a story about a woman in Connecticut who was telling her story, a testimony. She wrote in to the editor or something like that. So in this story, she was the mother
of this child that she adopted from Romania. And so you begin to read the story, and she kind of narrates it all the way from the beginning, but I'm going to skip over some things. She's actually Romanian herself, but her parents migrated to Connecticut. As they migrated to Connecticut, she got married, and she discovered that she was not able to have children. So her and her husband thought to themselves, they were Presbyterian, and they said, you know what, we want to adopt. So after they had made a decision to adopt, they looked at different sources and opportunities, and what they learned was that it was very expensive to adopt here in America, and they felt like, you know what, we don't know if this is for us, and what if we adopted a child from another country? So they decided to fly back to Romania, her country, and adopt a child. So as they went back to Romania, they found this orphanage, and as they went to this orphanage, they got there, and they were looking around at different kids, and you saw someone that were very athletically fit, some that were very well-spoken, they could speak English, you know, as well. And as they were looking around, the teacher said, oh, you know what? This kid is a very good choice. You should totally consider this kid. They'll be well-behaved, et cetera, et cetera. And the parents said, well, do you mind if we just look around? We'd like to pray about what this, you know, which child God would have us to adopt. And the lady said, sure, no problem. I'm just pointing you, you know, in a positive direction. Thank you, ma'am. So as they started walking around the orphanage, they noticed there was a kid in the corner. His name was George. George had no arms. And he noticed that no kids would interact with him. He was eating his food, which was on a bowl in front of him on a chair, and he would drop his face into the bowl in order to eat his food. Even the teachers and the overseers wouldn't help him. And so the husband inquired and said, how come that boy, nobody's helping him if he has no arms? They said, well, you know, in Romania, we have this belief that, you know, if he was born with no arms, so maybe he's cursed and no kids and nobody wants to touch him because they're afraid that that curse is going to be upon them as well. The husband said, really? So the wife came over and she said, honey, we should adopt George. The husband said, I agree. So they went to the headmaster and they said, hey, we've chosen the child that we want. We want to adopt George. The headmaster said, are you sure? I mean, there's so many other healthy kids. I mean, that's going to be a huge undertaking. I mean, he has no arms and, you know, he hasn't really had a lot of social interaction. And the parents said, it's okay. We'll be fine. They said, well, we have to get the mother's approval. The mother? What is he doing at an orphanage? Well, and she re-explained the whole thing about the superstition and the cursing. So the mom put her own son in the orphanage, afraid that this curse would fall upon her other kids. So they went and called the mom. So they sat down, and the mother sat across the table from them, and they had a translator, and they were talking about adopting George, and the mother said, you people are from America, and why should I give you my son? They said, oh, you know, we want to give him a good home, and they said all the right things, right? And the mother said, no, I know what you want to do. You want to take my son from Romania to America, you want to run tests on him and make him a scientific experiment. And she said, no, that's not true. That's not what we're trying to do. And so this argument began to ensue with them and the translator and back and forth. And finally, the mother pulled out her Romanian Bible, which she had slipped into her bag right before she left. And as the mother and the husband were going back and forth about this and saying, no, that's not the case. That's not true. We have laws in America. But the mother was not backing down. So the wife opened her Bible, she turned to Psalm 139, and she turned it around and slid it over to mother, and she pointed at the verse, and she said, I want to teach George these words, that just because he has no arms, it does not mean that he is not fearfully and wonderfully made. And the mother, she just broke down. She says, you want to teach my son this? She said, yes. How are you going to teach him that? She says, I don't know, but I know God will show us. So she agreed. They came back from Romania with George, and they were trying to figure out how to keep him occupied, and they didn't want to send him to school. So what they decided to do was hire a cello teacher to teach him how to play the cello. When the teacher came over, she immediately noticed that George had no arms. The parents said, we know this is a little unorthodox, but he needs some sort of interaction. He needs to learn something. You know, can you teach him? And the teacher said, I don't know. I have to think about this.
So the teacher went home and she kind of researched some ideas. And so she came back and she decided, you know what? I'll take the challenge. So she taught George how to hold up the cello with one foot and to hold the bow with his other foot. And so she started teaching him how to play. And this went on for about 2-3 years. Every week she would come and give him these cello lessons. And finally, the teacher came home and said, you know what? It's time for his recital. And the mom and dad said, are you sure about this? Like, what if people laugh at him? And, you know, this could be really bad for George. And they said, the teacher said, no, he is ready. Trust me. So the teacher has her recital where all her students perform. And so there it was. The parents were sitting in the front. You can only imagine how nervous they were. And as they're sitting there, and it was George's turn. So the teacher walks out with the cello and the bow. George walks out behind her, and they have a stool there for him to sit on. As soon as he hit the stage, the lady said you could hear a pin drop in the room. As he sat down and the teacher handed him the cello and the bow, he took it up with one foot and grabbed the other with the other foot. I mean, the parents, their hearts were racing. And the teacher nodded at him. He started playing, and it was like the worst notes ever. And the teacher said, stop. And George stopped, and he turned bright red. He was so embarrassed. And she said, again. So he raised up the cello, raised up the bow, and he played the song perfectly with his feet. At the end of the song, there was not a dry eye in this room. It was a standing ovation. Now George can play the cello, the violin, and the guitar with his feet. And in that moment of time, when the parents left that experience and she was sending in this testimony, she said, I wish every parent would take the challenge of teaching their child what I and my husband sought to teach George. To turn their weaknesses, their hindrances, into an opportunity to show them that they are fearfully and wonderfully made. And the second thing she said in this testimony was, she says, are we not all Georges when it comes to Jesus? Did he not find us without any arms? And he's teaching us to sing his praise. He's teaching us to play that song without any arms and with all of our limitations, because he loves us. And Solomon says, as your children begin to age and grow older in life, this becomes the time where connection and relationships and family become so important. Sometimes when kids grow up, they get married, you know, we kind of like, well, let's let them have their space. Or maybe there's that one overbearing mother hen that's like, I'm not going to let you have your space. I'm going to be all up in your space. So there is a balance. Amen. But there is a fact that a lot of times when that daughter grows up and now she's got a husband and she's got her own kids, the first thing she's thinking is, I need to go back to my mom and ask her to teach me all these different things that I was not interested in. I thought, man, how did my mom know to do that? And how does she organize the day? And how does she maintain this and this with the kids? You know, my mom, I never really saw my mom taking care of kids growing up, even though I'm the oldest of seven. And when we had our firstborn child, my mom was visiting. I flew her somewhere and had a nice vacation for her birthday. And we were all there as a family, and we're having these issues with diaper rash all the time. And I was like, man, this stuff doesn't work, and all these products in the store, they're all trash. I mean, it does not work. And my mom said, oh, well, you should have just asked me. I'm like, okay, Mom, so what do you use? She says, you just use A&D. Just the A&D ointment, it works. She says, that's what I did with you guys. I'm like, A&D? So, of course, me and my wife went and bought the A&D. We put it on my daughter, you know, after we changed her diaper. And after that, none of our kids have ever had diaper rash. Ever. I mean, all four. None of them have diaper rash. And I was thinking to myself, after that moment, when this started happening, right, now I start thinking, man, I should call my mom. I'm like, Mom, do you know how to do that? Oh, yeah, that's no problem. And all of a sudden,
that distance that I thought I wanted when I was a teenager and a young adult. Mom, I can do it on my own. Dad, I can do it on my own. No, I don't need your help. I'm good. I'm grown now. Let me just be. Now that I have a family and connection, that's all I want. I want my parents to come visit my kids all the time. I want them to call them. I want them to FaceTime them. I want them to interact with them. I want them to read stories. Because I'm in this phase where you crave connection and community and support to say, hey, me and my wife are going to come and give a presentation. And the first thing you're thinking is, who's going to watch our kids that you can trust? What if they have to go to the bathroom? Who's going to take your daughter to the bathroom and you're going to feel complete peace of mind? All you want is connection. And that love that Solomon brings out is when you find that sense of community, when you find that sense of love and of connection, it brings purpose and meaning in life. My time is way over, so I'm going to pause here to kind of end. We talked about wonder, we talked about truth, and we talked about love. The last one was about eternal life and dealing with death. One of the hardest things at the end of life is all of a sudden when you meet people who are dying, and as a person who is a speaker, not a pastor, but a lot of people see me that way, and they say, you know, Brother Sebastian, can you come visit my mom in the hospital? She would love for you to visit. And you come and you sit down with people who know that these are their last minutes and hours on the earth. And Solomon talks about in Ecclesiastes 3, 10 and 11, for those of you taking notes, you can put that verse in your notes. He talks about how God has put eternity in our hearts. The desire to live forever. Paul describes death as an enemy. And I'll never forget sitting down with one guy who I knew was dying. Now I was staying with him. His wife and his family were separated from him, and he was only 3 years older than me. But he was basically sent home to die. And as we were talking, he said, Sebastian, you know, when all of a sudden you begin to approach death, he says, you think about life very differently. I said, well, I would imagine you would. He says, no, you don't understand what I mean. He said, you don't understand the gift of eternal life until you're losing your temporary life. Because then, he says, I start questioning in my mind, is this true? Will I really be raised again in the first resurrection? Will Jesus really come? And there'll be the sound of a trumpet and the voice of the archangel. Will I really rise from the grave, or was this just a fairy tale? Was it something to comfort myself? He says, I begin to grapple with my hope for a second. And he says, I'm wondering, have I been preaching cunningly devised fables? And he said, Sebastian, you can learn something from a child. He says, one day you're going to have a child, and you're going to have to put that child to sleep. He says, then you'll understand. That's all he said. And when I had my firstborn child, I didn't think about those words because that was years before I was married. But eventually it came back to me. My daughter was about 8 months, and my wife was like, hey, can you just try to rock her to sleep? And anybody knows, children don't like to go to sleep. They fight and they kick and they scream. So I'm holding my daughter, and because I'm a little bit stronger, I can kind of contain her. So I'm holding her and rocking her to sleep, and I'm singing Away in a Manger. And as I'm rocking her to sleep, eventually, I learned in reading in a book that if you put the child on your chest and they can hear your heartbeat, it helps them be more calm and they're more likely to fall asleep. So I put her on my chest and I start rocking her to sleep, and I'm singing this song.
And that's when it hit me why he said what he said. Because then I saw clearly that what Solomon had noticed about the desire to live was an indication for us of what the gift of eternal life was. And that when we are facing the point of death, if there is hope and something beyond this life, when we come to death and we are apparently going to sleep in the grave, it is nothing different than what I was doing with my daughter. That's what the man was trying to communicate to me. He said, Sebastian, I realize now that what he was trying to say was, I'm not afraid. Because in that moment in time, as I'm dying and grappling with my own mortality, I know that because I have hope in Christ, as I'm dying and breathing my last breath, God is just putting me on his chest and he's rocking me to sleep. And he's going to lay me down and he says, don't worry, when it's time, I will come back and wake you up. Being able to communicate that purpose at the end of life. To that woman I went to visit in the hospital that day. And I said, sister, I took her hand and I said, don't worry. Your Heavenly Father is just rocking you to sleep. Just put your ear to his heart. Listen to his heartbeat. Think about his love. And know that when the day is right, he's going to wake you up. It is just a sleep. Every head is bowed, every eye is closed. Our Father, we thank you that God does not seek for us to live a meaningless life. And we thank you, Lord, that we don't have to clumsily trip upon meaning, but that we can intentionally create experiences and moments of meaning in life, in our families. And so, Lord, this afternoon, as we bring this particular meeting and message to a close, perhaps the Lord is speaking to us today. Speaking to us to say, those of us with young children, I need to create more moments of wonder for my children. Or maybe even those who are older. Maybe there's someone that's thinking to say, maybe my child is just waiting for me to admit what they already know. That I'm not where I ought to be, son. That I'm not where I ought to be, daughter. But I'm striving. Lord, maybe our children are just waiting for a connection and love for us to believe in them. Or maybe for our parents to know that we believe in them. Lord, whatever it is our prayer that as you continue to speak to our hearts and as we meditate on these things, that you'll help us not to resist the convictions of your Spirit. And if there's someone here today that wants to say, Lord, it is my prayer this afternoon that you would help me to not just live a meaningful life, but Lord, that you would help me to create experiences of meaning in my home. I just want to invite you to stand to your feet. You say, that is my prayer. Help me to create meaningful experiences in my home and in my family. That is my prayer. If that's your prayer, I just want to invite you to stand to your feet. Lord, it is not possible to create these experiences unless we are surrendered and in communication with Jesus. Jesus is the source of all wonder. Jesus is the truth. Jesus is the very expression of an eternal love of which we shall search and understand for the rest of time. And Jesus is our hope. He says, because I live, you shall live also. Lord, what a blessing to find all.